0: improve water quality and build long-term agricultural viability in the region. And hopefully you heard me say 99 easements because we actually just finalized and closed our 99th easement today. It's on the books.
1: Wow, congratulations. That is incredibly cool. I mean, is there more land even available at this point in time? I mean, Malt's been doing a pretty good job for a long time.
0: Yes, there's always more land. We've protected about half of the agricultural land that's privately held in the county, and we're working through a big pipeline of easements that'll be coming up in the next few years. So that's always front and center is how we can support our agricultural community to protect more farmland in the future.
1: Well, that is great. Now, are you participating in the parade with a float or some kind of activity, Lily?
0: This year we're not, but we're hoping to come back strong next year and support it. But we've been really busy doing a ton of hikes, and we've had a really good event season this year. And so we've had brought hundreds of people out to our protected farmlands, and a lot of them protected with Measure A funding, which is Marin County's agricultural funding source, countywide funding source. And so we'll hit probably getting over 2,000 people out just this year alone to Marin County Farms and Ranches on free hikes and events.
1: That's great because I think it's really important, and those are places that aren't normally just open for hiking, so it allows people to get a glimpse of what the protecting that land really does and what it really means. So that is super. Well, we're going to miss announcing you in the parade this year, but we'll look forward to you coming back strong next year. And is there anything else that you would like to share with the listeners of KWMR now that you have access to the airwaves right now?
0: No, thank you so much for all your support over these 46 years. We're so excited to continue to be working in the community and connecting it with everybody. And Western Weekend is just such a great chance for the community to come together and celebrate and share Marin County's farming and ranching and past, present, and future. So hope everybody has fun and enjoys the long weekend.
1: Well, thank you so much, Lily Verdone, who is the executive director at Malt. And yeah, thanks. We're all looking forward to the weekend. And if you're listening and you haven't registered for the parade yet, all the information, including the information on sponsors like Malt, is available at westernweekend.org. Thanks, Lily.
0: Thank you.
1: I am very excited to have the opportunity to talk to Eva Taylor, who has been named the Western Weekend Junior Grand Marshal for this year's 2026 Western Weekend. Eva, welcome to the KWMR airwaves.
2: Thank you so much. I'm so excited to get to talk to you.
1: Well, this is pretty cool. So, you're a senior at Tomales High School, but I wondered if you could sort of explain to the listeners of KWMR a little bit about your background growing up in the agricultural community of West Marin and what that means to you.
2: I would love to. So I grew up on my family's organic dairy farm just north of Point Reyes Station. It's the exact same dairy farm my mom grew up on. We actually have the same childhood bedroom. And I love the ag industry and this community, to keep it short and sweet. The people in this community that are involved in the ag industry have truly supported me in every single endeavor that I've tried, whether it's on the basketball court in an FFA competition or on the shooting range. There's so many different people in this community who have offered advice, offered help, whether it was with something small like a homework assignment or with something big like bringing animals to the fair. Or supporting me through my FFA endeavors. And so I will say that just being involved in this industry, the dairy industry in specifically, and being a seventh generation dairy farmer in California, fifth generation in West Marin, is such a huge part of who I am. And it really highlights the passion I have for this industry and why I want to come back and be involved in it when I'm older, because I just have such a deep-rooted love for it, and the community here really built me into the person I am today and helped me, and so I'm eternally grateful for them, and I would love to give back to it one day.
1: Very, very cool. So tell us some of your experiences with FFA over the years, because I never participated in that myself. But what types of animals have you worked with, Eva?
2: So, through the Tamales FFA organization, I've had the opportunity to not only work with animals. My project that I'm required to have as being a member in FFA, you're required to have a what's called a supervised agricultural experience project. And my project is working on my family's dairy, and so I get to work with cows every day. But also part of my project, or a different project that I get to do, is bringing animals to the fair. So for the most part, I've worked animal-wise with dairy cows and market hogs. I do have friends that show sheep and some other ones that show beef cows. And so I've got to help them when they need it. I just am not an expertise in either of those categories. But through the FFA, I've not only had the opportunity to just exhibit livestock, because there's so much more to the FFA than just going to the county fair. I've participated in public speaking on a variety of different categories, from job interview, impromptu, extemporaneous, preparing or reciting the FFA creed, and I've had the opportunity to take on leadership opportunities. I currently serve as our chapter's president, and I've had the opportunity to serve at the section and region level of the California FFA Association. And it's been a great opportunity to get to meet and network with people all over the state. Some of which are industry professionals every single day, and some of which are teenagers just like me who are going to work in the industry one day and have passion for it. And so it's really inspiring to go to conferences and competitions and see people that are all super passionate about different aspects of the same industry.
1: So FFA is Future Farmers of America for folks who aren't familiar with that, correct? I
2: Yes.
1: got that
2: So,
1: right?
2: formerly it was known as the Future Farmers of America organization, but it actually changed. They changed their name. Don't remember the year in specifically, but technically by the book, it's the National FFA organization, but it's mostly known as the Future Farmers of America organization.
1: So they just went to the letters for their new
2: Yes.
1: name. So many people
2: Yes.
1: do that. So weird. All
2: Had to
1: right.
2: be
1: So,
2: included.
1: okay. Yeah, I guess that makes sense. So, Eva, do you have any specific, really strong memories of Western Weekend that you want to share with the listeners?
2: Ooh, I should have thought about this beforehand. I will say that I actually have a lot of really great memories of Western Weekend. Some of the only memories I have with my mom's mom are sitting in the back seat of my mom's red truck with my grandma in our chairs that we used to take to our family's beach cabin, and watching our family ride through the parade. And so I've always loved sitting right outside of Toby's in my family's big old red pickup truck, watching my dad cook chicken and my mom run pretty much whatever she was in charge of that year, whether it was the 4-H fair or the 4-H bake sale or the 4-H food fundraiser. I was always helping or watching people be busy and run around. And although, weirdly enough, I haven't really always gotten to truly enjoy Western Weekend as like someone from the public would enjoy it, because I've always done a lot of the behind the scenes work, whether I've helped my dad cook chicken in the morning or help my mom with the bake sale or help build a float. But honestly, that's my favorite part of it, because I get to see all my friends that come together for Western Weekend. Some of my fondest memories just in high school are where all of my friends from different aspects of Marin County 4-H come together, and we all come together, whether we're in rocketry or swine project or sewing or in any kinds of different projects, and we all get on one float and we're all together and we're all united by the 4-H emblem.
1: Sounds really good. So, Eva, I have to ask you, you're a senior at Tamales High School. What are your plans for next year?
2: I plan to attend Oklahoma State University to study agricultural leadership and agricultural education. But more importantly, I am going to Oklahoma State to compete as a member of their collegiate trap shooting team. I have been given a very unique opportunity that I wasn't going to take, actually. I was going to stick on more of an ag track and study and go to school and come right back and try and help run the farm so that my parents don't have to do it as much. But I figured that you are only really given an opportunity to shoot or to compete as a college athlete if you're truly gifted. And after talking with my family and realizing that we could make it work and it is an opportunity that I can do, I am going to take it because it's not every day I get to say I got to shoot in college and I got the opportunity to travel all over the world and shoot with all kinds of different people. Because as much as the ag industry has been a networking pool for me, so has shooting. I've got to meet so many different cool people from different industries, the agriculture industry, the people who have served in the United States military, former doctors, lawyers, people from all kinds of different backgrounds that you wouldn't even imagine that all have a love for shooting. And so ultimately, I decided to pick to stick with shooting just because of the diversity of people that I get to experience every day. And I've just found such a fond love for shooting, and it's such a great space for me to be able to turn off the background noise, if that makes sense. I participate in a lot. I've always got my foot in some kind of door doing something, and sometimes it's good to just have something where I can turn the back of my mind off. And that's what shooting is for me. It's more of an escape than anything else.
1: So, Eva, could you explain to me, since I am not 100% sure what trap shooting actually is, just so that myself and the listeners who may not be familiar understand? And are you going to do this? Is this in the varsity sport aspect where you're going to school?
2: So, shooting in general actually is not usually considered a college sport, as in you would compete in the division. So, like if you think Oklahoma State, they are a Division One school. Their football team competes Division One. Our shooting team is a club team, so we don't have the same opportunities and the same funding that you would get. And usually that is because of the fact that it is a shooting program, and universities don't like to fund programs that involve guns because it's not really a good rep. And so a lot of it is self-funded, and there are some universities. I did get accepted to a few where I could have gotten scholarship, but I would have had to given up studying agriculture, and I wasn't willing to give that up. So, ultimately, I chose Oklahoma, but trap shooting is the sport itself. There's actually a lot of different types of shooting, and so I started shooting trap, but now I shoot trap, skeet, sporting clays, and I'm going to get into bunker soon, and they're all different kinds. But essentially, what happens is there are different machines in the different types of shooting that throw these little clay targets. They're about this big. They look like a tea cup saucer, and they fly
1: That's
2: out of these.
1: exactly what I was thinking when you held your hands up, so I'm glad you
2: Yes.
1: said that for the people on the radio.
2: They look exactly like an upside down teacup saucer flying in the air. That's exactly what it looks like. And it usually it's orange or neon pink, usually a bright color that you can see, obviously. And you shoot them and you break them. And if you break them, you get points. And I got into shooting during COVID when I couldn't play basketball anymore because I played super competitive basketball with my big sister. And obviously COVID hit. Can't play a man-to-man sport or do man-to-man defense because you can't be that close to someone. And so to keep it short and sweet, my father handed me a shotgun and said, "Figure it out." And so I did, and people realized that I got good, and then one gun turned into two, and then two turned into five. And I've traveled across a whole bunch of different states, got to represent the state of California last summer at the National 4-H shoot in Nebraska. Got to represent California as the state PITA rookie in 2024, and got to go to Nebraska and place second out of all of the rookies in the nation. And it was so much fun to be able to just camp out in the middle of a desert and shoot for 12 days straight.
1: Wow, that is really interesting and really amazing. And congratulations to
2: Thank
1: you.
2: you.
1: Is there anything else you'd like to share with the listeners of KWMR about being named the Junior Grand Marshal of the Western Weekend Parade?
2: I will just say that I'm really grateful. When I had spoke to the Point Reyes Light, I did mention that my grandmother started the Junior Grand Marshal, or my great grandmother, excuse me, started the Junior Grand Marshal program when it was the Queen Contest. And actually, my mom and older sister were not allowed to participate because of the relation there. And my mom told my sister, I'm not letting you do that because I don't want people to support you just because your grandma started it. And my mom wasn't allowed to participate because obviously my great grandmother was running it. But when I was nominated this year, I felt very thankful. And my goal is to come back into this community and make an impact because so many have made an impact on me. And I think that all of the junior grand marshals are great representations of people who have really made an impact in this community and left the people of West Marin happy. And so, that is my ultimate goal. My goal is to come back and teach in this community and to continue to run my family's dairy. Like I said, I would be a fourth generation teacher, so I'm pretty much bound to do it. I have a love for working with kids, and I'm so grateful for the opportunity because I've seen so many influential people, not just in this community, but in life. Sir, or be named Grand Marshals, and I just feel really grateful that some people looked at me the same way I looked at those people.
1: Well, thank you, Eva. And last but not least, will you please give us the FFA creed here on KWMR?
2: Oh my goodness, do you want me to do the whole thing?
1: Is it long?
2: It is five paragraphs.
1: Well, maybe, I don't know, that might take a while. Do you have something? That's really amazing. I had no idea it was so long.
2: It is five paragraphs. I can pull it up right now. I will say I do not have it memorized like I did when I was a freshman. So give me one second. I'll pull it up right here so I can read it.
1: Okay, that would be great.
2: So each paragraph of the FFA Creed, before I read it, I'll just explain it a little bit. Each paragraph of the FFA Creed begins with the same line, and it is, I believe in the future of agriculture. Sorry, my Wi-Fi is not letting me see the picture super clearly right
1: Oh,
2: now.
1: you can turn off your camera.
2: Oh, there we go. Okay, are you ready?
1: Yep, ready.
2: Okay. I believe in the future of agriculture with a faith born not of words, but of deeds. Achievements won by the present and past generations of agriculturalists in the promise of better days through better ways, even as the better things we now enjoy have come to us from the struggles of former years. I believe that to live and work on a good farm or to be engaged in other agricultural pursuits is pleasant as well as challenging. For I know the joys and discomforts of agricultural life and hold an inborn fondness for those associations in which, even in hours of discouragement, I cannot deny. I believe in leadership from others and respect, or I believe in leadership from others and respect from ourselves. I believe in my own ability to work efficiently and think clearly with such knowledge and skill as I can secure. And in the ability of progressive agriculturalists to serve our own and the public interest in producing and marketing the product of our toil. I believe in less dependence on begging and more power in bargaining, and in the abundant life and enough honest wealth to make it so for others as well as myself, in less need for charity and more of it when needed. In being happy for myself and playing square with those whose happiness depends upon me. I believe that American agriculture can and will hold true to the best traditions of our national life, and that I can exert an influence in my home and community, which will stand solid for that inspiring task. The
1: Eva
2: FFA
1: Taylor,
2: Creed by Ian Tiffany.
1: Thank you so much for taking the time to look that up and to read it to us on KWMR. And congratulations. We look forward to seeing you and Dewey Livingston, who is the Grand Marshal this year, in the parade. Thank you so much.
2: Thank you. I appreciate it.
3: This is Ashley L. Gibbs, and I'm the executive director of the Environmental Action Committee of West Marin. 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We value opportunities like Western Weekend that bring people together to celebrate and honor the unique character and heritage of West Marin. Thanks for this opportunity. I hope to see you at Western Weekend.

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0: Oops, excuse me. That is kwmr.org. And thanks for listening, and thanks to everybody who's collaborating to make this Western weekend a great one. Again, a few details about it, just because I realized we didn't share the exact details. Saturday, June 6th, at Toby's Feed Barn and Gallery, 9 a.m. to 2 p.m. is the Wild West Point Reyes Farmers Market, followed by a barn dance free for all ages at the Dance Palace, 6:30 p.m. Grand Marshal and Junior Grand Marshal presentation will happen. 7 to 9, there's a dance with Ingrid Noyes and Friends. Sunday, June 7th, the parade starts at noon. From 9 to 4, there will be KWMR Western music and a live parade broadcast. The nonprofit chorale will be going on from 11:30 a.m. to 4 p.m. 1:30 to 3:30 p.m. brings you Gallery Route 1 artists in the school's reception. And at 2:30, they'll be giving out the parade awards. Those will all be announced at that time. 11:30 a.m. to 4, there's the food chorale with the famous Farm Bureau chicken that we were hearing about in those interviews, along with burgers from Tamales High School, classes of 27 and 28, Chili Booth by the Rotary Club of West Marin, Oyster Bar by the Paper Mill Creek Children's Center, Point Reyes Mexican Grill. And many thanks to all the sponsors, including Brick Maiden Breads, Hydron Meadery, the Marin Agricultural Land Trust, the Point Reyes Good Luck Fund, the Point Reyes National Seashore Association, and Strauss Organic Dairy. All right, that's it for Epicenter. Thanks for listening, and hope you will stay tuned to your community radio station. That's KWMR.

0: Hi, you're listening to KWMR Point Reyes Station. We're Dave and Howie Court from the San Geronimo Valley.
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2: Hello, I'm Neil Kirksall.
3: And I'm Chris Howden. Coming up on As It Happens.
2: A scary development. Protesters carrying cutouts of pink flamingos have been out in Albania's capital for days now, expressing their disdain for Jared Kushner and Ivanka Trump's proposed luxury resort, which is set to be built on a pristine island nature reserve.
3: And Love Nest. The obvious sparks between Trixie and Nacho are a good thing for their species because the two parakeets are largely responsible for bringing their population back from the brink of extinction.
2: Oh, Trixie and Nacho. Those stories and more coming up for you on the Thursday edition of As It Happens.

0: Hello, I'm Neil Kirksall.
1: Good evening, I'm Chris Howden. This is As It Happens. Tonight,
0: prompting discussion, the Prime Minister unveils a new AI strategy that he says will help Canada catch up with the rest of the world. Our guest says it is a start, but it could use some fine-tuning.
1: Undone deal. Hezbollah has rejected a deal brokered between Israel and Lebanon. Our guest in Beirut tells us people there were already referring to the ceasefire as a less fire anyway.
0: Birds of a Feather Part 1. A protester in Albania tells us a crucial stopover for migrating birds is in danger of being destroyed because Jared Kushner and Ivanka Trump want to build a resort.
1: Birds of a Feather Part 2. Trixie and Nacho have been busy getting busy, which is great because the prolific parakeet couple are almost single-handedly rebuilding New Zealand's kakariki karaka population.
0: Expressing reservations, a scientist explains how the late Nobel Prize-winning physicist Richard Feynman devised a mathematical solution to that eternal question, stick with your favorite restaurant or risk trying somewhere new.
1: And when life gives you linens. Blanket forts aren't just a quilt draped over some stuffed animals on the couch anymore. Now that some students in Las Vegas have definitively shattered the world record for building the biggest one ever. As it happens, the Thursday edition, radio that's usually suspicious of blanket statements.

0: It is rapidly changing almost every aspect of Canadians' lives, and now the federal government says it has a plan to deal with artificial intelligence. Today, Prime Minister Mark Carney unveiled Canada's new AI strategy. It outlines priorities including protecting children from online harms, providing AI literacy training, and boosting Canadian businesses' adoption of AI. Speaking to reporters this morning, Mr. Carney stressed why those goals are so significant.
1: The question isn't whether AI will transform our lives. It will. AI is already changing how we work, how we learn, and how we connect. The question is, will it improve the lives of all Canadians or benefit only a few? And that's why we must take a positive, pragmatic, and prudent approach that builds safe, reliable, and sovereign AI for workers and businesses, for Canada, and for our allies.
0: Prime Minister Mark Carney announcing the federal government's AI strategy in Toronto today. Emily Laidlaw is a professor at the University of Calgary and the Canada Research Chair in Cybersecurity Law. We reached her in Calgary.
2: Emily Laidlaw, from what you've seen in this document and heard from the Prime Minister, is Canada actually on the right track to deliver on what the Prime Minister is promising there?
3: Well, I think that it needs to start on a track, and the strategy is a way to kind of create that framework. And I think that the framework does set out all the key building blocks that you want. The focus on safety, a focus on safeguarding democracy, on facilitating literacy and kind of uptake by Canadians, but also kind of funding and investing in Canadian sovereignty and commercial enterprises.
2: Leading up to an announcement like this and doing the work you do, was this an exhale moment for you?
3: It was a little bit of an exhale, and also that moment of pause and the usual frustration. I think that some of that frustration was expected. We have known for a while that the federal government is not planning to reintroduce AI legislation. So it should not have been a surprise to me, and was not, that it was not featured in this strategy. There was a very clear prioritization of privacy law and online harms. And there is some sense to that. Those are the building blocks, I'd say. They're the foundation of AI safety. But we still do need some general purpose AI law, because these more narrow specific privacy on online harms type legislation don't cover the broader field. They don't look at questions like, are there certain types of AI that are unsafe and should not be introduced at all? And if we look at our European partners, their AI Act does approach it in that particular way, as a sort of risk management and assessment of, gee, you know, maybe we shouldn't have emotion manipulating AI permissible, social scoring, things like that.
2: You advised the government as well, as it drafted the Online Harms Act. What kinds of things did you raise in those discussions?
3: One of the key focuses was, how do we address AI-facilitated harms, in particular chatbots? You know, the online harms legislation in Bill C-63 that died with Parliament's prorogation in January 2025, that was focused narrowly on social media. And that was appropriate at the time that it was drafted out, starting in 2021, 2022. But we saw with, you know, the horrors of the tragedy of Tumblr Ridge, we've seen the kind of mainstreaming of the use of deepfakes for all kinds of abuse, that the AI plays a key role in facilitating harm and facilitating all kinds of online harms. And so we had to take a closer look at that. And I think that online harms is the right place to address things like companion chatbots and AI safety and general chatbot safety. And so I'm hopeful that we're going to see that in the legislation that's reintroduced, but one never knows. You also have to think practically about the idea of building out a new regulator and funding that and getting it off the ground.
2: This strategy says that it, you know, it wants to protect young people from the potential risks of AI. Do you think parents should feel comforted by this strategy so far?
3: I would be, if I was a parent, looking at this, thinking, is my kid going to have certain safeguards in place? But the devil's always in the details, right? I'd say that there's two things as a parent I'd be looking at. One is safeguarding, but the other is training and preparing kids for the future. A major piece in this strategy was AI literacy. And it wasn't just kids focused, but all of us need to upskill, and kids need to be prepared for what the future holds.
2: There are promises from the government in terms of how to help the workforce, AI literacy training, plans to help young people find jobs in a disrupted market. In a statement to CBC News, though, the Canadian Union of Public Employees, QP, wrote that Canada is, quote, putting the profits of big tech billionaires ahead of workers and the public by soft-pedaling protections against the risks of AI, unquote. Should Canadian workers trust the government's approach here based on what you've seen?
3: Well, I think it's fair to say that the unknowns of the impact on the workforce and those losing jobs as a result of AI is not addressed in this strategy. And it probably should be, because it's one of the risks that we know is ahead of us. It's entirely unclear what that is precisely. But I would not say that this strategy is focused on protecting big tech. I think it's actually the opposite. It's looking at building out Canadian digital sovereignty, of nurturing homegrown talent, and creating an environment where those companies want to stay here.
2: There was an Ipsos poll recently, and it found Canadians are among the least trusting and least enthusiastic populations when it comes to AI. What would you say to people who are listening and are completely skeptical of this technology and find it jarring to hear the Prime Minister talking about adopting it at all?
3: Well, I don't think it should be jarring, but I think that Canadian culture has always been a bit more scrutinizing about the adoption of technology. I remember I lived abroad for years and always ordered in my groceries. And when I came back to Canada, absolutely nobody was doing that. I think that the challenge that we face, though, is AI is accelerating so quickly, and those that adopt it, and I mean in meaningful ways, right? Then they are getting the benefits.
2: You were at your daughter's high school graduation today. Did it come up in the speeches or the conversations after the caps were in the air?
3: No, that is the interesting thing. I sat through several speeches at my daughter's high school graduation today, and AI did not come up once. But things like your interests and your passions and like contributing to your communities and being part of that world, absolutely, that was still dominating the conversation.
2: Professor, I'm very glad we could speak. Thank you.
3: Thank you so much.
0: Emily Laidlaw is a professor at the University of Calgary and the Canada Research Chair in Cybersecurity Law. She's in Calgary.

0: It's being called the Flamingo Revolution. Thousands of protesters wielding cutouts of pink flamingos flooded the capital of Albania this week over a massive development project championed by none other than Jared Kushner, U.S. President Donald Trump's son-in-law. The luxury development on the Adriatic coast would include hotels, apartments, villas, and a marina on a wildlife reserve and an uninhabited island. Here's what Ivanka Trump, Donald Trump's daughter and Jared Kushner's wife, said about the site this week.
1: We were on a friend's boat and we stopped for a swim. Effectively, that's how we found it. We swam to the islands. We went on a hike barefoot all the way up to the top, and we were just captivated.
0: Ivanka Trump talking to podcaster David Senra this week. The development is meant to bolster tourism, but protesters are worried about local wildlife, specifically the pink flamingo, which is currently a protected migratory bird species. Joni Vorpsi is an ecologist with an NGO called the Protection and Preservation of Natural Environment in Albania. He's also been protesting today. We reached him in Tirana, Albania.
2: Joni, how does her assessment of what happened, her origin story or relationship with this island, sit with you?
3: Yeah, hearing this in a radio through the setup that I'm speaking, it felt like I was talking on the phone with her, and it felt like it was someone that saw the place exactly and want to visit again that place like it is and not actually to transform it into a resort.
2: But the reality is that that is what's going to happen. It is a privately held island from the reporting we've seen. An investment firm linked to Ivanka Trump's husband, Jared Kushner, was given special investor status, according to the Associated Press, by officials in Albania. How does that plan and how it is unfolding sit with you?
3: Yeah, unfortunately, yes. So the island and also the part in front, the land in front, that is the protected area, Vjosnar protected area, which is the place where the construction started immediately without any prior notification, are about to become a new city. So they both will be under development, but the intervention is happening currently in the Vjosnar protected area.
2: Is there construction happening right now? You've seen it?
3: So for the moment, they have stopped. They are the protests have happened, and it seems that the machineries are not moving. But for 1 month straight, there have been a big aggression inside the protected area in these very fragile habitats, in the sand dunes and in the forest, the marshland that is inside the forest.
2: Describe this area for our listeners, this island. What kind of wildlife is at risk, in your view?
3: Yes, so the area is very magical. We are talking about one of the last wild coastlines in the Adriatic Sea. You have a lagoon, a very big lagoon, a nice one. From one side, you have the salinas that are also big. And then you go in the western part where there are age-long sand dunes that sustain very important wildlife like the sea turtles. And just next to the sand dunes, it's the support of the forest, which is a pine forest, a very nice one. And the last remaining ones in the coastal part of Albania. Then it's surrounded by other wetlands. So it's a complex of wetland, very magical when it comes to wildlife, because it's a key stopover on the Adriatic flyway. So you can imagine that a lot of birds are migrating through this path. So it's like a magical scene when it comes to wildlife and landscape there.
2: Albania's prime minister was on CNN and was played a clip of you speaking about these various things, your concerns about this development. Here's what he said.
4: It's exactly the portrait of someone who is misled or who is part of the misleaders. Because, first of all, there is no project. He is talking about a project that he has never seen anywhere, but in fake pictures created and thrown in the network of social media in Albania. There is not a project yet.
2: How do you respond to what the prime minister is saying?
3: Yeah, that's funny, because these fake images are on Jared Kushner's page, first of all. And it's, of course, not fake news. And imagine how bad the situation is if there is no project, then how come dozens of bulldozers and trucks go inside there, put gravel, put a fence. They even don't let people go in the public part of the land. So, of course, there is a project. Now they are hiding it. The renders were published since 2 years ago. So we are not looking at AI pictures. It's very easy. You just enter on the Jared Kushner's page and you find the renders.
2: Kushner's business partner, Asher Abesera, put out a public statement in response to the coverage and wrote, quote, "Our focus remains on responsible stewardship, environmental enhancement, job creation, and creating long-term value for local communities," unquote. What would you say to people in Albania who think that this is necessary, that the new jobs would be great and increased tourism is appealing to them? What would you say to them?
3: Yeah, there is a reason why people are out in the protest. Although, yeah, of course, many people also think on the other side that, yeah, it's a good investment. But just I can remind them of many projects, kind of the same projects in Albania that actually didn't provide like good incomes for the locals, rather than just getting them away from their land, and somehow the coastline have been blocked for them. There is ways to develop. You can, like, only 20% of Albania, it's a protected area, and 80% of the country, it's an open space for development, and you can do such developments. And the protected areas have not been protected just to be saved as a construction site for the most prestigious investor.
2: Given the protests and the fact that the state anti-corruption agency in Albania says it's going to investigate this project, but also weighing what the prime minister is saying, how do you feel about the chances about whether this project is actually going to happen or not?
3: I would say it's a very dirty way that this all is being done. But now everybody knows. So whether they will keep on, and I don't know how it goes, or they stop with all the greenwashing and everything else.
2: Joni, I appreciate this. Thank you.
3: Thank you very much.
0: Joni Vorbsi is an ecologist with the Protection and Preservation of Natural Environment in Albania. We reached him in Tirana, Albania.

0: For the past century or so, life has been pretty tough for New Zealand's orange-fronted parakeet. Known as Kakariki Karaka, the tiny bird has been declared extinct twice, only to eventually be rediscovered. At this point, there are only about 450 left. Conservationists have focused not just on controlling predators and expanding and protecting areas where the birds live, but also on breeding programs to grow the population. And they have been busy. Yes, the conservationists, but I was referring to the birds, two of them in particular, Trixie and Nacho. So far, the couple have produced 55 chicks, which is more than 10% of the total population. Lee Perkowski is the wildlife manager for the Isaac Conservation and Wildlife Trust, which is home to Trixie and Nacho. We reached him in Christchurch, New Zealand.
1: Lee, clearly one and done is not the philosophy that Trixie and Nacho are going by when it comes to mating and offspring. What do you think their philosophy is?
2: Well, that's the $1 million question, really. If we knew that, perhaps this species would be probably in a better overall state than what they are now. But I think from just watching them and observing their behavior, they seem a lot more relaxed and they sort of take everything in their stride a lot more than other Kakariki Karaka. So perhaps it's that. Perhaps it's just their dynamic as a pair, I suppose. Yeah. But it's really hard to really ascertain exactly why.
1: When did you realize that Trixie and Nacho had something special going on?
2: Well, they were a bit of a slow burn. They paired up originally in 2023, but we didn't really have much breeding occur for that first season, which is a bit unusual once they do pair up. But once they started breeding, I think there were signs around the time of the year that they were breeding. So they quite often lay eggs outside of the normal breeding season for the species. So, with the 33 they produced this season just gone, the first clutch was laid in our winter time. So that's pretty unusual. So,
1: 33 hatched just this season.
2: That's right. Yeah. So it's a pretty good effort for them.
1: And how does their production compare to other birds?
2: So typically we have a number of pairs of Kakariki Karaka. Typically they produce maybe 10 to 15 chicks in a season. So these guys have pretty much doubled that or more. Mm-hmm. So it is quite unusual, definitely.
1: Are there any concerns? I mean, obviously, the big contribution they're making to this population. Is there a risk or concerns about inbreeding eventually if so many birds are sharing these two as parents?
2: Yeah, there is. I mean, it's something we're aware of all the time. The offspring are being released in three different unique sites, so there is quite a spread. They're not all going into one place. But we work really closely with partners at the University of Canterbury and the Department of Conservation Recovery Group to make sure that we're making smart decisions around that sort of thing. But based on the sort of precarious nature of the species in the wild, at this stage, I think we're sort of trying to produce as many as we can to try and get those numbers up.
1: And when they are hatched, what happens? What happens to that offspring?
2: So it takes around about from laying to when we take them away from the parents, it takes about 3 months per clutch. So the female will lay the eggs, incubate them for about 3 weeks or so. And then it takes around 5 weeks once they've hatched for them to fledge from the nest box. So during that time, so the female does all the work laying the eggs and incubating them. But then once they hatch, it becomes dad's job really to find food and, run around after all the youngsters once they leave the nest box. And then once they go from the aviary, then usually a month or two later after that, then we'll release them into the wild somewhere around the country.
1: We've been talking all about what they're doing, what they're producing, but tell us a little bit about Nacho and Trixie themselves. What are they like?
2: So Trixie came in as an egg from the wild, actually. So she's got quite high genetic value, and she's slightly larger than the average orange-fronted Kakariki. Mm-hmm. And so that sort of has passed down to her offspring as well. They tend to be slightly bigger than normal as well. Nacho came from one of our captive pairs here, so he was captive bred. He's just like a great parent, and he never seems to tire. He's also quite calm and chill around people as well, which is not a normal trait for the species, I'd say.
1: And your team paired the two of them together, or they just started hanging out?
2: Yeah, so when we pair them up, we typically give them a few options. So we'll put some males and some females together, and then it's our job to kind of check and see who likes who and who's paired up. And then once we pair them up, we separate them into their own breeding territories from there. So they picked each other. And then, like I said, it was a slow burn, but once they got going, they haven't really stopped.
1: They like each other a lot. What doing the work you do, Lee, what is it like to keep going back and just seeing more and more eggs from this pair?
2: I mean, it's hugely satisfying because at the end of the day, this is what we're here for. We're not open to the public or anything. We sort of work with the Department of Conservation here. We're trying to breed endangered species to release them into the wild. And I think for us, it's hugely satisfying. You know, it's what we get out of bed for in the morning. And I think it's sort of like we've got to weigh that up too with just the making sure that they're okay as a pair because, you know, obviously their welfare is hugely important as well. So it's a constant sort of to and fro in between this is great versus are they doing all right? Do they seem healthy? So, yeah, it's always a moving feast, really.
1: How much longer can they keep it going, you think?
2: Well, hopefully. So they've still got a clutch with them at the moment that have just fledged in the last week or so. Uh-huh. Hopefully they'll have a break and then hopefully a few months off and then hopefully we'll see a clutch in sort of early spring. But I think they could really do with the break, to be honest.
1: Lee, I'm glad we could speak. Thank you.
2: That's okay. Thanks for having me.
0: Lee Prokaski is the wildlife manager for the Isaac Conservation and Wildlife Trust. He is in Christchurch, New Zealand.

0: It's time to can be your own space that you can make anywhere.
1: That's Bee from the Sesame Studios show Bee Unicorn with a terrific fun idea for herself and her friend Sarah.
0: All we need to start is a couch and some chairs, a bunch of blankets, and some pillows and cushions.
1: Pretty good. Pretty good. But Bee, I'm curious, what are we doing here? Are we just dangling a quilt over a couch and a kitchen chair, putting a lamp inside and calling it a blanket fort? Because if we just want a cozy place to drink hot chocolate and read Archie Double Digests, that's cool, I guess. But if you aim for something beyond mere coziness, you can make something for the history books instead of the comic books. Sorry, I didn't mean to roast you so hard. From now on, blanket fort engineers can look to the example of West Career and Technical Academy in Las Vegas. Students there considered the world record for largest blanket fort, which was about 1,100 square meters or 12,291 square feet. And they thought, we'll make one that's even less cozy. They didn't use couches or quilts or brooms or anything. They used what looked like frames for large tents, creating a network of supports that filled the enormous gym at a local community center. Then they draped dozens of sheets over them, lashing the whole thing together with zip ties and duct tape and rope. It's a genuinely remarkable feat of engineering. And more than that, it's a historic achievement. Here's Guinness representative Sarah Kasson.
2: And now, I can confirm the official results. Today, this blanket fort had a final measurement of 14,103.
1: Phenomenal. Is it cozy? No. It's practically brutalist, but it's an architectural marvel.

0: Sarah McDougall with Blanket Skies.
1: That's a pretty song. We are going to take a short break now. When we return, the late physicist Richard Feynman devised a mathematical equation to figure out if it's best to stick with your go-to restaurant order or to try something new.
0: Yeah, we definitely need math for that. But his bad penmanship meant that the solution was lost to science until now. Stay tuned. I'm Chris Howden.
1: And I'm Neil Kirksall.

0: 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Hi, my name is Dan, and I live in Nicasio. When I'm shoeing horses in West Marin, I listen to KWMR. And when I'm not in West Marin, I listen to KWMR on the World Wide Web.
1: Lebanon and Israel have a new ceasefire agreement today, and you'd think that would be cause for optimism. But that is a commodity that's very hard to come by in the region right now. The deal was brokered by the U.S. It would create a number of pilot security zones in Lebanon where Hezbollah operatives would be banned. The Iran-backed group itself has rejected the deal, describing it as surrender and defeat. And despite the agreement, cross-border attacks continued today, killing at least six people in Lebanon, including a U.N. peacekeeper. Sami Halabi is the director of policy at Badil, the Alternative Policy Institute. It's a think tank based in Beirut, but today we reached him in Athens.
2: Sami, at this point, does the phrase ceasefire agreement, particularly the ceasefire part, mean anything?
3: I don't think it resonates very well with the Lebanese. Honestly, most people call it a less fire because when the ceasefire was announced the first time, the fire didn't cease, basically. So we continue to go through these rounds of different parameters for who gets to live and who gets to be fired at and who gets to fire. No, it doesn't really mean much these days to the Lebanese.
2: Is there anything in this latest iteration of the deal that makes you optimistic?
3: I would say the thing that makes me hopeful, but not overly optimistic, is that this is the first time we see a communique from the State Department of the United States that's coming out with some sort of statement about a disarmament process, as opposed to a fait accompli, where, you know, give us the weapons or else. Mm-hmm. And we see what or else, how it plays out on the ground, how it plays out in human suffering, how it plays out in the debacle of the entire Iran-Israel-U.S. Hezbollah conflict. So when the U.S. State Department says we're going to create pilot zones where we can test a mechanism for disarmament, that's phase one of a disarmament plan. So that's something that's making me hopeful. The parameters of who monitors this and verifies how this plays out in practice is going to be much more important for a viable ceasefire than the idea of a pilot zone itself, which is not a bad idea. It is how many disarmament processes begin, including with the IRA, for instance, in Northern Ireland.
2: We talked earlier this season on our show with a guest about those efforts on Lebanon's part to disarm Hezbollah. In your view, was it working?
3: I honestly believe that there isn't another choice. We have to get to a situation if Lebanon is going to persist as a political entity where there is a state monopoly of arms. In order for that to happen, however, there needs to be a deterrent against the Israelis. The Israelis cannot have freedom of operations, freedom of movement to attack the country whenever they feel like it. There has to be confidence of the people of the South that they will not be invaded, their homes will not be destroyed. That's what's happening now. So we don't see actions on the Israeli side that are concomitant with what is coming out of Washington. And that's the real fear, because for Hezbollah, this is about survival. Also for Netanyahu, this is about survival. And he has to survive the next election, which is coming up in October, November, around then in Israel. So this is the main

0: timeline we're looking at.
1: We had a former Middle East negotiator on our show earlier this week, and he was raising the issue of Iran, as he put it, not wanting to let go of its investment in Hezbollah, even if the other deterrents are put into place. Do you think Iran is going to give that up?
0: Well, it depends what Iran gets in return, right? There is a parallel and more important negotiations process going on in Islamabad between Iran and the United States. The spoiler in both of these situations seems to be Israel, because Israel is not involved in those negotiations directly. So we have this situation where there is an interest on the Israeli side not to engage in a process that would actually lead to a sustainable peace process, as it were. Because for Israel, there needs to be an enemy. There needs to be an existential threat. If there isn't one, then the likes of the hardliners in Israel, the Smotriches, the Ben-Gaviers, and the Netanyahus don't have a raison d'etre. Let's not forget the United States also has an election coming up, and this war is very unpopular. So these things are working against each other. We have to be cognizant of that, I think.
1: Is the Lebanese army, the Lebanese government, in a position, up to the task, to push back against Hezbollah in this particular situation?
0: Listen, I think a confrontation between Hezbollah and the army would be disastrous for Lebanon. It would cause a lot of civil strife. Let's not forget that the army contains many Lebanese who are Shiites, who are pro-Hezbollah, and the scenario where the army confronts Hezbollah directly will create most probably a schism within the army, will replicate the events that happened in the 80s during the Lebanese civil war between 75 and 90, and we will end up with a civil war that nobody wants. If we don't want that, there needs to be a negotiated political settlement. After pilot zones comes national defense strategy. Mm-hmm. After national defense strategy comes a reasonable political settlement that can take us to a disarmament process. That's how this is going to work, if it works.
1: As our listeners heard in the introduction, Hezbollah is rejecting this deal. Its leader, Naim Qassem, in a written statement called the negotiations, quote, absurd, humiliating, and insulting, unquote. They're rejecting this deal. They have a role in this.
0: They have the biggest role in this because they have the biggest interest. They're trying to survive. But one needs to take the statements of Hezbollah with a large grain of salt, a little bit of pepper, and every other spice in the world. This rhetoric is for their base. It has been told that they have to engage in martyrdom. They have to go till the end. If they start to waver, then that whole rhetoric goes away. I think that within Hezbollah, there are many strands. Hezbollah is in the Lebanese government. Hezbollah is in the Lebanese parliament. I mean, there are many in Hezbollah who recognize that they need a way out. And if Iran negotiates one that they're happy with, Hezbollah will toe the line.
1: Your job is, of course, to look at what's happening, you know, in Lebanon and analyze it. But just personally for you, what have the past few months been like, the resurgence in the fighting?
0: I mean, what you feel is you start to feel less and less powerful to do anything about it. You feel trapped. I think a lot of people are resigned to it. There's a huge mental health problem. So it is a moment of crisis, but it is also a moment where we can take the reins. For me, I think it's high time the Lebanese understand that no one is going to come save them if they don't save themselves. That means in the negotiation process, using your leverage, your capability leverage, and your credibility leverage. The state is credible because it's a national unity government. Hezbollah is capable because it can create consequences on the ground. If there is a little bit of tacit coordination behind the scenes, we can see something positive coming out of there. But if there isn't and everyone goes into maximalist positions, we're not going to get anything. We're not going to get anywhere. And Lebanon as a political entity may cease to exist.
1: Sami, I appreciate this. Thank you.
0: Thank you very much for your time, Neil.
2: Sami Halabi is the director of policy at BADEEL, the Alternative Policy Institute. It's based in Beirut, but today he's in Athens, Greece.

0: Marjane Satrapi devoted her life to showing people around the world a nuanced picture of her country. The Iranian-French artist, writer, and filmmaker used her voice to express the struggles of everyday Iranians. She's best known for Persepolis, the graphic novel series that follows a girl after the 1979 Iranian Revolution, a character whose life bore clear similarities to her own. It sold millions of copies worldwide, and the Oscar-nominated film adaptation won the Grand Prix at the 2007 Cannes Festival. Ms. Satrapi died this week at the age of 56 after living in exile in Europe for decades. Her relatives said she died of sadness following her husband's death just over a year ago. Persepolis was just the beginning of her long and celebrated career. In 2005, Ms. Satrapi told the CBC about her childhood during the Iranian Revolution and about the book that followed her Persepolis series, Embroideries.
1: Suddenly, instead of caring about Snow White and Cinderella, my hero became Che Guevara and Salvador Allende, for example. I was extremely excited by this idea of leaving a revolution because, you know, this revolution has been called later the Islamic Revolution. But as far as I know, at the beginning, that was just a revolution for democracy and freedom.
2: Mm-hmm. And at first, it was about getting rid of the Shah and living a different kind of life.
1: And just 1 year after the revolution, the war started in Iran. Saddam Hussein, he invaded Iran because he wanted all this region of Iran that the whole Iranian oil is in there. He wanted that. And of course, the whole Western society, they supported Saddam Hussein for 8 years, even when he was putting chemical weapon and mustard bombs on our head. Nobody from the international community, they protested.
2: What image of Iran do you want to paint with your latest graphic novel, Embroideries?
1: I just suddenly realized that it's something that has saved the Iranian people is their humor. You know, in a place like Persepolis, I cannot put so much of this humor because, you know, my goal is to teach to people what I saw from my own eyes. That's why I wrote Embroideries. And also that was, you know, all this imagery of the miserable Iranian woman. I hate that because Iranian woman is anything but miserable. The law is against the Iranian woman, but the Iranian woman is an extremely brave woman that fight and laugh, and every day she gains a little bit more.
2: It would give us a glimpse into generations of women in any family and how candid and funny and straightforward they are with each other. But to give us that glimpse into Iranian women, because we do have a view in the West that's very one-dimensional.
1: Absolutely, absolutely. I mean, you know, the problem in West is that all the Westerner women, they are sure that their emancipation is because they can show their breasts and their legs, which I don't have anything against showing the breasts and the legs. But, you know, you can also be the slave of that. But what we have to understand is that the problem of the Iranian woman is not the veil. You know, if tomorrow we take off the veil, is Iran going to be a democratic country? No. The problem of Iran is the freedom of speech and the freedom of thinking. I guess the day that all the people, men and women, they can say and think what they want, then they can wear what the clothes they want. That's not because you're wearing the clothes you want that you're free to say whatever you want. I want the women to be equal. It's just a human being, a person.
0: The late artist and novelist Marjane Satrapi speaking to Anna Maria Tremonti, former host of The Current in June of 2005.

0: If you're lucky, you have a local restaurant where the servers know you by name, or better yet, nickname, and they ask you if you want the usual. But what if, while you're sitting there eating the usual, a friend sits down and says, a new restaurant just opened and everyone says it's great. How do you respond? Do you immediately reject the prospect of eating something unusual and in a non-usual place? Or do you whisper, let's go tomorrow, but don't let Sally hear you. She calls me champ, and I don't want her to stop. Eat somewhere new or stick with what you know. It can be a complicated dilemma. So complicated, in fact, that the late Nobel Prize-winning physicist Richard Feynman turned it into a mathematical problem. Decades after his death, researchers have deciphered a set of Mr. Feynman's handwritten notes and found that he had worked out an equation for when we should stop searching and stick with what we've found. One of those researchers is Brian Christian, who came across Mr. Feynman's notes while pursuing his PhD at the University of Oxford. We reached him in San Francisco.
1: Brian, be honest, how long does it usually take you to decide on where to eat when you're going out?
2: Well, you know, I wouldn't have written a whole book about it if it came naturally to me. So, yes, I'm the kind of person that turns to the math for help.
1: You said you told our producer you and your wife decide if you're going to explore or exploit. What do you mean?
2: That's right. Yeah. So this is how a mathematician would think about this sort of choice. Do you want to do your favorite thing, which is called exploiting, namely just using the information and the experience that you have, or do you want to try something new, which is called exploring? So yes, this has become the actual language that my wife and I use around the house. Are we going to explore or exploit tonight?
1: It's good to have that shorthand and that you both like going out to eat. How did you stumble across Feynman's equation?
2: So this was back in 2013. My longtime friend and collaborator, Tom Griffiths, and I were working on a book about the history of kind of mathematical problems that come up in everyday life. And we had discovered on the website for the Feynman Lectures of Physics this discussion of this kind of riddle that had existed since the 1970s of Richard Feynman turning his friend's lunchtime dilemma into a math problem, but that no one fully understood what these kind of cryptic handwritten notes meant, which, you know, for researchers, that is catnip. So we asked if we could see a copy of the notes, and full credit to my colleague Tom, who took them home overnight and came back and said, wait a minute, I think I see what's going on here. They really resemble your classic doctor's handwritten prescription, where you're like, you know, I think this is English. But yeah, I mean, part of what's fascinating about them is that Feynman is not only solving the problem, but he's defining the problem that he's solving. So that's part of what makes it such an interesting challenge to decipher, is you have to figure out not only what are the equations that are written out, but what do they mean? What do they represent?
1: And so what does his math tell folks to do?
2: Well, I think it's important to just flag that, it, you know, like any math problem, it makes certain assumptions. And Feynman imagines that, you know, you're going to be at a restaurant for a certain number of times. You'll be having, you know, some finite number of meals there. And you can imagine that each dish has a quality score that's uniformly distributed from 0 to 100. And so the problem of, you know, maximizing your dining experience kind of reduces to getting the highest score over a series of dishes, but you have to try them first in order to know how good they are.
1: Right.
2: And so this is the predicament of how many new dishes do you try versus just going back to your favorites again and again.
1: And you decided to reframe all of this, different scenarios, including if people are traveling, because the initial one is, you know, if you're in your home city, right, and they're going out to eat.
2: That's right. So in our paper, the version that we give to the actual human participants in our study, we just thought it was a little bit more realistic to imagine restaurants in a city rather than dishes at a given restaurant. But the underlying math is identical.
1: Ultimately, it seems that the solution is to know when to commit, right? To stop going through the
2: That's
1: options, right?
2: Right?
1: Why?
2: That's right.
1: Why have you found that that's difficult for some?
2: We do find that even though people perform, I think, impressively close to the optimal solution while doing something much simpler. When they stray from the optimal math, they tend to do so in the direction of being too choosy, trying too many different things before kind of settling down. And I think there's a couple answers for this. One is that, of course, human beings just have an intrinsic preference for novelty itself. And you certainly see that in real life dining, where you probably wouldn't want to eat your favorite dish, 30 times in a row, no matter how good it was. Mm-hmm. But
1: depends,
2: you see this
1: person,
2: even
1: yeah,
2: in the lab setting. Mm-hmm. It's true. And it does. We see that in our data as well, that there are some people who really just are happy to commit to something that's pretty good from the get-go.
1: At the end of the day, has this changed the way and your efficacy, your success at picking the best place, the best dish?
2: I think it really has reinforced for me the importance of thinking about how much time you have left. And so, for example, if it is your last night in a place, mm-hmm, the odds of something you try at random being better than what you already know about are pretty low. And even if you are lucky enough to find something really great on your last night, it's kind of tragic because you don't get the opportunity to go back. And so, yeah, I find this even on a holiday where, recently my wife and I took a 2-week trip to Crete. Mm-hmm. And, at the beginning, we discovered actually at a really amazing place on our very first night. And as tempting as it might have been to go back the second night, we didn't. But we did go back the final night.
1: Yeah.
2: And I think that's a way in which knowing that I had kind of the math on my side made it a little bit easier to make that choice.
1: The dishes tasted even better.
2: That's right.
1: Brian, a pleasure speaking with you. Thank you.
2: Yeah, my pleasure.
0: Brian Christian is a cognitive scientist and a co-author of a new study published in the Proceedings of the National Academy of Sciences. He's in San Francisco, and good luck deciding where to eat tonight.

0: On the weekend, Dira Jordan of Kelowna was involved in a collision on a BC highway. Her car rolled over several times. Luckily, she wasn't seriously hurt. But she wasn't that worried about herself anyway. As soon as she was discharged from the hospital, she immediately started searching for her dog, Daisy, a 3-year-old Australian Shepherd who'd been with her in the car at the time of the crash. Forrest Kellerman is with the Central Okanagan Search and Rescue Team. He and his wife, Tracy, learned about Ms. Jordan's missing dog on social media, and they wanted to help during their free time. Forrest, Dira, and Tracy told the CBC what happened after 4 days of searching.
1: My wife wanted to go up after work. We went to the accident site, and we wanted to check out the other vehicle. My wife got out and wanted to walk that area, so I went back to the original crash site. And my wife waved me down and called me back kind of thing and said, Daisy was in the front seat passenger of the truck that had been involved in the accident, so Daisy was rescued.
2: Tracy, I wanted to hear from you because you spotted Daisy sitting there. What went through your mind when you, like, there she was right at the crash site. It's like just sitting there waiting. What went through your mind when you saw her, Tracy?
3: It was just amazing. I came down the little embankment, went around the bush, and we just were like eye to eye. And I just put my hands over my mouth like, oh my God, there she is. It was something I'll never forget seeing her right then and there.
2: Wow. And dear, what was that moment like when you finally, when you laid eyes on Daisy and got to hold her again?
4: I just bawled. And I held her and I squeezed her and she was whimpering and crying like she does. She has quite the voice on her. And I just couldn't believe my eyes. I just said, I'm a walking miracle. We need one more miracle. And actually, I'd like one more. If the person that was involved in the crash, he's now in the hospital, it would be really good to see a good recovery from him too, because it was an accident. And for some reason, he has a border collie, I found out. And for some reason, she felt safe in his vehicle. Just the moment that I got her back, I felt so lucky and relieved and thankful.
0: That's Dira Jordan and before her, Forrest Kellerman with Central Okanagan Search and Rescue and his wife, Tracy, talking to Sarah Penton, host of Radio West.
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1: This is the National Native News. I'm Jill Freitas. In Oregon, a group of Siletz Indians are holding a presentation this Saturday to honor a humpback whale that washed ashore in Lincoln County last fall and died. As KLCC's Brian Bull reports, it's to help the non-natives understand the historical and cultural significance of these mammals.
2: The Siletz sent a team in mid-November to do a traditional salvage of the whale, a common practice for coastal native people for centuries. Lisa Norton is the tribe's chief administrative officer. She and several others will discuss whales through storytelling in a welcoming and open space near the Amanda Trail. Norton hopes the audience leaves with one main takeaway.
3: Gaining an understanding of what it meant to us as a people, as individuals, and for those who were already connected with the whale to understand that connection a little bit deeper, or maybe understand that that connection isn't over and that it will live on in the stories that we do tell.
2: Norton says the Siletz's Cultural and Natural Resources Departments will eventually decide what would be done with the whale's bones and other materials. For National Native News, I'm Brian Bull.
1: 13 canoes bringing Alaska Native paddlers from across Southeast Alaska and Canada arrived in Juneau Tuesday afternoon. The canoes landed in two separate groups, one in downtown Juneau and the other at a traditional Auk village site north of town. KTOO's Yvonne Crumry reports.
4: Occoquan Elder Sikuni Fran Houston waits on the shore at Auk Recreation Area as traditional canoes, or yak, enter the bay.
5: It's going to be good to see family and friends.
4: Every other June, more than 100 paddlers arrive in Juneau this way to kick off Celebration, a gathering of Alaska Native people celebrating cultural revitalization. Sea Alaska Heritage Institute started the event more than four decades ago. Some travel from as far north as the Yukon.
6: We're looking to celebrate now!
4: That's Ug Asit Sanama Cheyenne Sparvier Kenny introducing her boat to the shore.
6: The journey was great. It was really a healing journey for a lot of us, not just our boat, but from the experiences that we've shared together, yeah, it's a healing journey for all of us.
4: Others, like Shach, Ani, Brandon Ware, are from as far south as Petersburg. This was the community's first time sending a canoe to Celebration.
7: Good excuse for having us. We are so grateful to be here. It's our first journey in over 100 years.
4: In downtown Juneau, three yak make their way to shore as hundreds stand watching. As the yak near, Sean Gukady, Casey Motes, stands up to greet the crowd.
8: I had heard that I would never know my language. I'd never belong to a clan. I'd never have a name. I wouldn't know my songs. And to do this means everything in the whole world.
4: Ashkuge Kayanasach Barba Cardiante Nelson is a council member and secretary at Douglas Indian Association. She was one of the original planners for the first ever celebration in 1982. As she watches the yak arrive downtown, she says that for Alaska Native culture to continue to flourish, the next generation has to be grounded in place.
9: When you take a look around and you see our people of all ages and our youth and the young people that are singing and dancing, that they're connected to place, they're understanding and growing in their responsibility as Tlingit, Haidas, and Tsimshians.
4: Celebration officially starts Wednesday with a grand entrance parade into Centennial Hall downtown. Over the coming days, there will be numerous events and ceremonies dedicated to honor and uplift Alaska Native culture. With reporting help from Clarice Larson, I'm Yvonne Crumry in Juneau.
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2: It
1: is 6:30 on a Thursday when Shorty's not here.
2: That's right. Opposite Shorty. Oh, my mouth. I sound weird. Anyway, let's see. This doesn't do anything. Ah, there we go. That helps a little bit. All right. Well, I figure what I would do is... hazard a guess at the weather.
1: It's windy.
2: It is windy, and there is a beach hazard statement in effect. Coastal North Bay, including the Point Reyes National Seashore, San Francisco Peninsula, Coast, Northern Monterey Bay, Southern Monterey Bay, and Big Sur Coast. Beach hazard statement in effect from late tonight through Saturday morning. What increased risk of sneaker waves and strong rip currents due to long period southwesterly swell. Beaches along the Pacific coast, especially southwest facing beaches, and that is in effect through tomorrow morning. Stay off of jetties, piers, rocks, and other waterside infrastructure. Remain out of the water to avoid hazardous surf, and never, and I mean it, never turn your back on the ocean. I think I just did here, but I'm not right on the beach, so it's probably okay.
1: Run away. When you're running away, you're turning your back.
2: Turn around. Don't drown.
1: So you want to run backwards?
2: That's right.
1: Away from the ocean.
2: Makes it even more complicated.
1: Ooh, I tripped, and now I'm
2: swept
1: at
2: out
1: sea.
2: To sea. Tonight will be mostly clear with a low around 51 degrees with a west-northwest wind 5 to 13 miles per hour with gusts as high as 30 miles per hour. Friday will be sunny with a high near 76. Friday night, we have some increasing clouds coming in, but it will also be windy, 39 miles per hour gusts on Friday night. Saturday will be sunny with a high near 66 degrees with gusts as high as 36 miles per hour. But really, what's happening on Sunday during the Western Weekend Parade? High of 68, that's doable. That's kind of nice. Partly cloudy with a low around 50. Oh, it doesn't say anything else about Sunday at all. It doesn't say anything about the wind. It doesn't say anything. It just says
1: no,
2: sunny.
1: The wind forecast is only a couple days out, usually in that forecast.
2: All right, well, let me just see what our buddies at Windy have to say about that.
1: It's going to be breezy.
2: No, it's actually Sunday is not as windy. Well, it's going to pick up in the afternoon, but in the morning it should be at least through like 2 o'clock during parade time. It's going to be picking up a little, but it's not going to be crazy, according to my pals. So, at Windy, they're not really my pals. I don't know them at all. I'm just made that up. I have very few pals. Is that everything I had to say? Come on out to the parade, or if you don't want to go out, you can just listen at home on kwmr.org or on 90.5 FM if you're in Point Reyes Station, 89.9 in Bolinas, 92.3 in the San Geronimo Valley, and 90.5 boosting right into the little hamlet of Tamales.
1: So you can hear the announcer say, "Ooh, look at that float. Yeah, that's interesting." All right, what's next?
2: Visual sight gags. I know we had some weird aspirations of trying to do like a live feed thing and maybe next year, but not this year. We're not going to do that. But we do have a boom mic now, so at least you can hear the music and stuff that's going by.
1: You can hear the horse droppings landing
2: splat on the
1: street.
2: I can see that some people have been practicing because there were some dookie piles around town already. So there you go. But I think Friday night, It's
1: not unusual for horse piles to be on the main street.
2: No, that's true. It's kind of a year-round thing. Well, anyhow, there is a requirement that if you are going to bring an animal to the parade...
1: That may void its bowels
2: on the road, that you have to have somebody there or you have to be there. And apparently there, we just did the lineup and there's a lot of animals this year. So hopefully people will bring their little poop bags for their doggies and their shovelers, their poop shovelers for their horsies and cows.
1: And no, just flinging it over onto the sidewalk.
2: No, please. Please,
1: like,
2: no.
1: Like Strauss ice cream containers. Here, kids.
2: No, but you know, they don't have those little containers anymore.
1: I heard that.
2: Yeah. So, anyway, I think we can play music for the people of who are listening to KWMR this evening. Let's take a little gander and see. Oh, not too shabby. All right. Well, we have 24 online listeners. That probably means 20. Really?
1: Because of automation.
2: Static connections. Things that are monitoring the stream that are not people listening.
1: I want to be a stream monitor. Well, that's a mighty nice stream you got there.
2: That's right. All right. We are going to play some music for you here on Bakersfield and Beyond.

Our girl was born December 23rd, just one day short of Christmas Eve. And through the years we tried to move many different times, but we'd landed on a place we couldn't leave. So we prayed to God that we might have a son. And he was born December 92. And we keep looking.

20 years flew by like 20 days. And the blessings grew from the initial seeds we'd sown. Our kids will soon be leaving now, and they'll leave us here behind.

0: 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KWMR would like to thank its booster sponsor, Olema House and Due West Tavern. Located in Olema, on the edge of Point Reyes National Seashore, the property features 22 guest rooms and two cottages. 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I'm Mike.
1: I'm Amanda.
0: And this is Bakersfield and Beyond.
1: Sure is. Has been for a whole half hour. Well, let's see here. We started everything off with Tim Huss from his Bush Pilot Buckaroo album that he released in 2008.
0: I wonder if he's got any new music out.
1: Check it out. And that was a tune, Bakersfield Music, with so many great references to the Bakersfield sound, which is what we specialize in here and beyond. And then Lone Justice kicked it off with Sweet, Sweet Baby, I'm Falling, followed by a little Merle Haggard himself, Down at the End of the Road. That was kind of a sad song.
0: It was from his last album, so I think a lot of times songwriters reminisce, and well, like Johnny Cash's last album, you could just tell it was like he was singing his own obituary.
1: Hardcore. Yeah. Johnny Paycheck jumped in there with Apartment Number 9, followed by Buck Owens. You gotta have a license.
0: Singing Tommy Collins.
1: That's right. And then Wynn Stewart with Wishful Thinking, and John Doe wrapped it all up with Pressing On. I swear that man could sing anything.
0: Just about. That was from that I'm Not There Dylan biopic. And he is opening
1: for
0: Bob Dylan this weekend. I think it's the first show up in Portland. And Lucinda Williams is one of the openers as well.
1: I know, it's a pretty wild lineup.
0: I mean, I don't really want to go see a lot of stuff, but I think John Doe, Lucinda Williams, and Bob Dylan would be a pretty darn good show. And they are coming to Berkeley.
1: They are going to be in Berkeley, yeah.
0: And I'm sure the tickets are going to be probably, I'm sure it's sold out.
1: I think I looked a while ago and it was, I think in my mind, slightly prohibitively expensive.
0: Yeah.
1: And I've been to a couple
0: and
1: shows there.
0: Seat there is behind a column.
1: Well, there's no columns, but you can be way up. You can be way up in that spot.
0: But how cool. I'm sure he's probably not going to play Pressing On.
1: No.
0: When you're opening for, like, you don't cover Bob Dylan when you're opening for Bob Dylan.
1: That would be so funny if they both just did a bunch of Bob Dylan songs and just made him really annoyed.
0: Sing all of his favorite, all the hit songs.
1: That's right.
0: First.
1: It's like, nope, now I'm going to have to change my list. Oh, I got to change my list. Oh, I got to keep changing my list.
0: Damn, Lucinda.
1: Oh, man. No.
0: Okay, that's when you just go, okay, I'm going to go out and do it better.
1: I'm just going to sing some Lucinda songs.
0: There you go.
1: Can you see, like, he goes out and sings Car Wheels on a Gravel Road? Well, we're definitely entertaining ourselves down here at KWMR tonight. Let's see. Western Weekend is coming up this weekend. If you hadn't noticed all the no parking signs on Main Street.
0: Scary.
1: That's where the parade's going to be. There are at
0: how
1: least
0: many, how 40... many cars? That should be a good, bet. You know, I guess there are all those, what's that, that new betting style where you can bet on...
1: anything
0: on any event and things like that. You can place a bet on how many cars are going to be need to be
1: left
0: towed on Sunday morning.
1: I don't even think you can get anyone out here to tow anything, so we just have to sort of work around it.
0: Yeah.
1: I do know that there are at least 41 entries in the parade.
0: 41.
1: And some of them are slightly large.
0: That's going to stretch.
1: Oh, it's going
0: to
1: be
0: tail to end and it's, head to tail.
1: It's the chalkers that chalk the road are scratching their heads.
0: They're going to need to buy another box of chalk.
1: They're going to buy another box of chalk. That's what they discussed, Mike. But if you can't make it down, we'll be broadcasting the parade live on KWMR starting at noon. And there'll be plenty of great music starting early in the morning and going all the way. Sundays are just a great day, regardless. And you throw a parade in there, it's kind of epic, epically good. So that's happening, and we are getting a lot of cars donated to KWMR. I just got an email from a fella who just finished

0: filling out all the paperwork, and they're coming to pick up his, you know, broken down car next Tuesday to support community radio. So thank you, Tom, for that. What a champion. You donated a car to KW Mark.
1: I did.
0: I just haven't had the opportunity to donate a car, really. It just didn't work out.
1: No, mine, there was...
0: Yours had taken on some water.
1: Taking on some water, and I blew a head gasket, I think, or something. Something blew.
0: Oh,
1: driving
0: really?
1: Back from Novato. It's like I'm looking back, coming around the reservoir, and it's like, huh.
0: A little smoky?
1: It's a little foggy out there, but it's really foggy in my rearview mirror.
0: Oh, no.
1: And I just made it back to the shop parking lot and left it there, and that was it. It was also getting a lot of rust on the roof. And it was a nice car.
0: It was a nice car.
1: But... And instead of dealing with trying to fix it all and sell it or do something, I just one-stop shopping.
0: Called the number.
1: Called the number. 1-866 KWMR Auto.
0: That's right.
1: And it was gone.
0: They took it away.
1: Like that.
0: Left a big swath of water on the road for like.
1: And I realized I had forgot to pull out my jumper cables.
0: Oh.
1: I think we had talked about this on the air because the next day Bruce saw me in town and says, "Hey, I've got some jumper cables for you."
0: Great.
1: So,
0: yeah, anything else you need in the world?
1: Like, yeah, $1 million was left in my car.
0: That's right. Anybody got $1 million they want to?
1: There's
0: drop
1: a lot
0: off
1: of people here? Have $1 million
0: burning a hole in their pocket.
1: Speaking of Tim Huss,
0: yes,
1: the last record was that 2013 release, Western Star, where he's wearing that really nice looking
0: coat.
1: Yeah.
0: Furry. If you're in PETA, you don't like the coat, but it's a nice coat.
1: It's a nice coat.
0: If you're not in PETA.
1: There were several animals involved in the making of that coat.
0: Several animals were harmed.
1: Of different species.
0: It was very furry. Indeed. So, all right. Well, speaking of animals, apparently there will be a handful of animals of different types. There was one, I don't know if it was a typo, there were all these people and an equal number of animals.
1: In one,
0: but it didn't say what kind
1: entry?
0: Of animal. Yeah, it didn't say what kind of animals.
1: 10 animals, 10 people.
0: 23.
1: 23 people and 23 animals.
0: That's what it said.
1: Holy moly!
0: Yeah, I know. It's a little bit mysterious. There's some mysterious information.
1: Yeah, we're just gonna open up the cages of all these gerbils and let them run
0: free.
1: That's
0: kind of what their description said.
1: I've really got some kind of major ESP thing going on today because I called a vendor of mine. And the guy says, "You know, I'm looking right now at your name on my computer screen, and I was just going to call you."
0: Gosh, I'm trying to think of how we can put this to good use.
1: I don't know.
0: All right, well.
1: Go bet on the Mega Million Powerball jackpot.
0: I know. Have you thought about selling lottery tickets at the bike shop? Because I don't think anyone sells lottery tickets here in West Marin.
1: Nobody does.
0: No. It's an opportunity. Just saying. All right.
1: You sell lottery tickets. They're not going to get you anything, but they cost $5 each.
0: That's right. You get some money.
1: You get this promise of this feeling.
0: I know. I've never really bought a lottery ticket.
1: I've never purchased a lottery ticket.
0: I don't think I have either. All right. Well, I think what we can do is
1: mark that into the column of never purchased a Red Bull, never purchased a lottery ticket.
0: I've never purchased heroin.
1: Oh, that's...
0: Add that to the list.
1: But that's on my list of things to try, possibly.
0: Okay.
1: No.
0: All right. Well, instead of that, let's... a sure bet here at KWMR is that we're going to play some more music for you, and we'll do that right now.

I don't know. But he gets stone drunk, talk about Alaska, the salmon boats and 45 below.

0: close my eyes, you'll fly away beyond these walls, up above the clouds, where the rain don't fall on a poor man's dream.
1: With a pearl blue wing in August 1963, and he moved on picking apples to the town of Wenatchee, and the winter finally caught him in a rundown trailer park

0: barren sea, and the land belonged to everyone, and there was old songs yet to sing. Now it's narrowed down to a cheap hotel and a tattooed prison wing.
1: You said it's dark in here, can't see the sky.

0: L.A. And that's where he died. But no one knew his Christian name, and there was no one there to cry.
1: But I dreamt there was a service, a preacher in an old pine box.

0: KWMR is underwritten by the Community Land Trust Association of West Marin, also known as CLAM. CLAM holds real estate and housing in perpetual trust for the people of West Marin. More information about its projects and advocacy can be found at clam.ptreyes.org. And vetted emergency information is brought to you by KWMR. We do our best to inform you about major road closures, shelter-in-place orders, evacuations, and natural disasters that are related to the West Marin area. When there is an emergency, tune in to hear announcements at the top and bottom of the hour, and more often, if and when necessary. 7:30, this is KWMR Point Reyes Station, and you're listening to Bakersfield and Beyond with
1: Amanda.
0: And I'm Mike.
1: Well, I think I'll just tell people what we played. What do you think about that?
0: That's a fun idea.
1: It's kind of what we do here. So we kicked everything off at the beginning of that set with a great tune from Big Sandy, Power of the 45. It's a great song with so many references.
0: He does. Yeah, there's there. And he just sounds great on that.
1: He does.
0: He's just got such a smooth voice.
1: He played at Rancho.
0: Yeah.
1: With Deke Dickerson. Oh, that was so great. Deke Dickerson just had a birthday. Happy birthday, Deke. You're probably not listening, but if you know Deke Dickerson, I'd rather say it in person like this rather than say it on a social media platform. Bonnie Owens with Wagon Tongues. Not wagons like wagon trains. Like wagon, like a tail. About a tongue.
0: Dragon Tongues.
1: And Dwight Yoakam. Was that Dwight Yoakam? Cincinnati?
0: Yeah, with Katie Lang.
1: Oh, right. And then a great tune, Tom Russell doing Blue Wing.
0: Live with Dave Alvin.
1: So good. And then You'll Never Miss the Water Till the Well Runs Dry. Was that the Buckaroos?
0: That was the Buckaroos.
1: Don Rich...
0: Singing.
1: Yeah, he's got a good voice.
0: Mm-hmm. Buck let them record every once in a while.
1: Yeah. Well, and he would do songs sometimes.
0: Yeah. There's a whole...
1: He did a whole album
0: of George Jones songs.
1: Yeah. Lucinda Williams, of all things, with Car Wheels on a Gravel Road. I know we were talking about that earlier, that specific song. That's a good song. Those lyrics are just so solid.
0: Mm-hmm.
1: She's great. Go, Lucinda. Pretty awesome. I think I'll read the upcoming music stuff.
0: I think I'll read the dictionary.
1: I think I'll read an encyclopedia from the S section tonight. I was actually thinking about that because I've been reading Charlotte Bronte's Jane Eyre. I'm on like the 19th week. I mean, if you start thinking about there's 52 weeks in a year, and I'm probably going to be 23 or 24 weeks of this
0: book. So half a year.
1: Half a year of reading. It's a great book, by the way. It's fantastic. I'd never read it.
0: Hmm.
1: We're kind of reading it cold.
0: Are you getting the book, reading it, or are you just reading it and it's just words?
1: No, no.
0: Out?
1: I'm reading it and it's like I'm getting the story and I'm like, whoa, look at that. That just happened. Crazy. The thing about that book.
0: Are you offering editorial interjections?
1: No. Well, I think sometimes I'll be like, whoa, well, this was a steamy week. My goodness gracious me. You go, Charlotte Bronte, you girlfriend. But a little bit of that on the ends, but not during, not like, what? Oh my gosh. Mr. Rochester, say it isn't so.
0: Mr. Rochester.
1: Yeah, he's a piece. The thing about it is, it's like all the emotions, like this is a long set, so long ago in England, but all the emotions, like she's very intuitive and observant, Jane Eyre, the character, and just the stuff that she's like observing about people and commenting on about their character and their expressions and how they feel about things or how she feels about what she's perceiving from them is so... That's just how people are.
0: I think Jane Eyre needs to come to West Marin and kind of stand around and ponder.
1: Hang around and ponder. I like her. I like Jane. She's got it going on. She's cool. Sort of exciting time right now, too, in the book. It's like, what's going to happen next? Oh, I don't know. I'll find out next week when I read.
0: Skip ahead.
1: I know. All right. So today is June 4th, and was there music at the station house tonight?
0: Yeah.
1: Oh, the Low Waters. Yeah. They're good.
0: In fact, they were kind of tuning up and not had started playing. They started playing at 6.
1: Oh, okay.
0: But I did hear them.
1: They're good.
0: Tune up with Sin City, as a matter of fact.
1: They do some nice covers, and they have some of their own stuff. They're great. But that's tonight, so rush over to the station house now. You can get in there and watch for them for about another half hour or so. Tomorrow, the 5th, there are several things happening. At the San Geronimo Valley Community Center, there's a sing-along with Annie from 6 to 7:30.
0: It's a hard luck life.
1: Not that Annie.
0: Oh.
1: Annie Densmore.
0: Oh, gotcha.
1: Oh, that's pretty funny. 7 p.m. at Rancho Nicasio, Elliot Peck and Graham Lesh. They're quite good. It's Phil Lesh's son, and Elliot Peck is solid. She can play the guitar and sing like a bird, I guess you'd say. From 8 to 11 p.m. at the Old Western Saloon, El Radio Fantastique. It's like the Western is on fire this weekend. Good thing it's made out of bricks.
0: No, it's not.
1: Oh, no, it's not. The Grandy Building
0: is made out of bricks. The Western is...
1: Oh, the Western is aflame.
0: A 100-year-old wood structure.
1: All right, well, be careful over there. At 8:30 p.m. at Smiley's tomorrow night, Jimbo's Trout and the Fish People are bringing Hillbilly Boogie... Swamp Blues and Honky Tonk Rock and Roll to Bolinas. Guess they're just not playing classical music. Everything else. And the kitchen sink. 8:30 p.m.
0: You can catch the kitchen sink on Sundays.
1: The third Monday.
0: The third Monday. Mm-hmm. Kitchen sink. Is it?
1: He's not calling it that now. He's just calling it Monday Mix.
0: Okay.
1: Yeah, but it is. It's his
0: right.
1: Pat Clayman's kitchen sink show. At 8:30 p.m. at the Paper Mill Creek Saloon, we're still on Friday, June 5th, folks, quirky 90s college rock from Davis band The Parts. 90s. I wasn't really paying attention.
0: R.E.M. College band in the 90s.
1: And the 80s.
0: Barely.
1: No, I guess so.
0: No,
1: they were in the 80s.
0: Yeah, mid-80s.
1: 4 to 7 p.m. on Saturday at the Old Western will be the Hot Rods and Honky Tonks. You could spend the whole weekend at the Western. And you might. 5 to 9 at the Western, Weekend Barn Dance is happening. And the Tamales Bay Sirens will be performing at 6 p.m. There'll be Grand Marshal and Junior Grand Marshal presentations at 6:30 and then line dancing to the calling of Ingrid Noyes and her band of fiddlers from 7 to 9 p.m. At 7:30 p.m. at Rancho Nicasio, the Hot Licks celebrating the music of Dan Hicks. And then from 8 to 11 after the barn dance is the Haggards playing at the Western Saloon. At Smiley's down in Bolinas at that same time, Sugarwater Canyon Band and Give Me a Dollar play folk and country-inspired rock. And then if you can't get all the way out west, but you're in the valley and you go into the Paper Mill Creek Saloon, regardless, it's late for the train. They bend American roots, jam grass, energy, and rich storytelling. And then on Sunday, there is the parade, but there's music. Outside at Smiley's Saloon is Australian-Canadian duo Minor Gold. At Rancho Nicasio at 4, the Sun Kings play. That's a Beatles tribute as nature intended. And then from 4 to 7 at the Western after the parade is the Cajun Band. And you might want to check that with the Western. And then at Paper Mill Creek Saloon on Sunday evening, you can catch Jenny Kerr and her imaginary friends. Okay. Well, that should be interesting.
0: I'll ponder that.
1: Yeah, we'll see. Are they real or are they just people calling themselves imaginary friends? Or is it just her doing a solo act with her friends that she only sees? All right, we're going to continue to play music for you here on Bakersfield and Beyond. I'm Amanda.
0: I'm Mike. And this is Graham Parsons.
1: Perfect.

kitchen and sang another verse to that old song. Come on, Jack, that son of a bitch is coming.

0: 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All right, it's almost 8 o'clock. And I noticed this little background music CD that we've got, I have playing nonstop.
1: Mm-hmm.
0: Seems to be about a half hour long because every half hour.
1: It's the same song.
0: The Sadies right here is.
1: I think this is
0: Empty the Chamber is what this song is called from the Sadies. It seems to come up
1: about every 30 minutes.
0: It's a good song.
1: It is a good song.
0: It's got a very definite
1: vibe.
0: Ethereal feel to
1: it's
0: it.
1: It's got a vibe.
0: It's got a vibe.
1: All right. Well, we started everything off back there with Graham Parsons after quite the little talking ramble that went on there with Streets of Baltimore. Very different place.
0: Opposite coast.
1: Yeah. Very different vibe. Then The Pretenders and Emmylou Harris with...
0: Now how did they get Chrissy Hynde and Emmylou Harris together to
1: I'm sure there's a mutual respect society going on
0: sure
1: there.
0: Sure is, yeah.
1: I mean, hello. Made me remember the whole thing about during the pledge drive of the guys that came down who listened to the station. If you're listening, hello. And they were

0: Sound, country music capital of the West, 1940 to 1974, to be specific. Calexico with Frank's Tavern from the Chris Gaffney tribute, The Man of Somebody's Dreams. And that is where we are now.
1: Gotta love some Calexico.
0: I know.
1: Spanish horn.
0: I know those trumpets. Mm-hmm, you gotta mm-hmm. You like those trumpets, Mike.
1: Hey, it's 8 o'clock. This is KWMR Point Reyes Station, and we have another half hour left, of which we'll just try to fill as much music as possible.
0: That's what we're going to do.
1: You got anything else?
0: I did have something. Oh, no, I know what I was going to. I was going to hot tip for the listeners of this show who may want to check out this Gene Clark documentary that apparently somebody has posted on YouTube, and the producers of it posted that it was up on YouTube and they weren't going to make them take it down right away. So if you want
1: to... maybe some time to catch it.
0: Some time. It's called The Bird Who Flew Alone, The Triumphs and Tragedy of Gene Clark. So just type that into the old YouTube, and it's pretty cool. I'm trying to see how long it is.
1: I think it's about almost 2 hours long.
0: It's almost 2 hours. I'm only about an hour into it, and it's been really interesting. It's great. So The Bird Who Flew Alone, The Triumphs and Tragedy of Gene Clark. Well, worth checking out while you can still check it out for FREE. Okay, that's all I got.
1: All right, let's play music.

0: Look at the time.
1: How about that?
0: Boy,
1: 2 hours just flew past.
0: Just went right by. All right, let's see. We have a few minutes to get this out there. We started everything off with something from Bob Dylan and Johnny Cash. Girl from the... Is that... No, that was just Bob Dylan.
1: No, it's Johnny Cash was singing.
0: Oh, John was in there, too.
1: On there as well, yeah.
0: Yeah, Johnny Cash was in there. Okay. Just having a moment. Rosie Flores with Big
1: Girl
0: River.
1: Girl from the North Country.
0: Girl from the North Country.
1: From Nashville Skyline.
0: I see, that's always wrong. Rosie Flores with Big River, followed by Homer Joy, If I Ever Get Back to Memphis. He was kind of rocking out on that song. And then long ago... some Sturgill Simpson in Sunday Valley with the tune Cut the Sails from the album To the Wind and On to Heaven. You could buy that album for $800 if you want.
1: If it's available. It's not available.
0: At all.
1: No.
0: Jimmy Thomason with Your Love Was Like the Weather. That could be almost anything. Joe and Rosalie Mavis with a great version of Dim Lights, Thick Smoke, and Loud, Loud Music. And
1: better be a great version because they wrote the dang song.
0: I know, but I mean, there's different versions that they as tight and good sounding as that one. And then Brenda Lee closed us all up tonight with Johnny One Time.
1: Johnny One Time. And one and done.
0: One and done. Just one Johnny. There you go. And that's all I got to say.
1: All right. Owen and Smelly, are they out there waiting?
0: They're parking.
1: They're parking.
0: Yeah, there seems to
1: be... Are they driving the Ranchero or...
0: I don't know what's going on. I don't know if they have their float for the parade. It's a thing. It's a situation that's happening out there.
1: Because Chaps are involved, I'm sure.
0: Yeah, I guess. At least they have pants on under the Chaps this time. Like... just the little
1: usually
0: things.
1: It's the pants over the Chaps and then the tearaway pants.
0: Paper pants. All right.
1: Let's get out of here because
0: they're coming in and I don't want to be in the
1: they're
0: way.
1: They're roaring.
0: Yeah. Highway of Heartaches coming right up.

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5: Through no fault of your own, you have found yourself on the highway of heartaches. And we don't blame you.
6: I'm sorry, Smelly. Were you waiting for me to say the highway of heartaches?
5: No. I was just doing what they call in the biz, a pregnant pause.
6: Pregnant pause.
5: Yeah, something to add emphasis.
6: Yes.
5: To the whole thing. And, we've got an hour and a half of the finest country and country Jason Music's coming right at you. I'm your host, Smelly Kelly, with my good friend
6: Owen Blythe.
5: Yes, double OB, the Colonel.
6: I used to have a teacher who used to say, you said you have pause for emphasis. I used to have a teacher who used to say, if you were saying something wrong, he would say, you're putting the emphasis on the wrong syllable.
5: I guess that drove the lesson home.
6: I remember it to
5: this day.
6: Because
5: I never saw you put the wrong emphasis on wrong syllable. Yeah, party!

0: Hey, everybody out in radio land. This is Radney Foster from West Texas, and you happen to be listening here in California to my good friends Owen and Smelly right here on Highway of Heartaches on KWMR West Marin Community Radio. There you go.
1: Yeah. That's
2: beautiful.

0: Farron Young.
1: Yes.
0: Farron Young did a song called A Place for Girls Like You.
1: And I think we know what that place is.
0: It's not a good place. Is it a good place?
1: No.
0: No.
1: No, fate has something else planned for them.
0: Oh, man.
1: They'll get their car. It's karma.
0: Karma.
1: He was basically talking about karma in that song for all you hippies out there in West Marin.
0: And also all you ironic hippies who have the bumper sticker that says, "My karma ran over your dogma."
1: Nice. Nice.
0: Ironic hippies.
1: Yep.
0: Rodney Foster.
1: We love you. We love you.
0: Rodney Foster did Don't Say Goodbye.
1: Yeah, that was a good one.
0: Yeah.
1: Rocking little number.
0: Old pal of ours.
1: Yep.
0: Jerry Wallace.
1: Yes.
0: Did Round and Round She Goes.
1: Yep.
0: A little slow number to start us off. Get us in the mood.
1: Yeah.
0: You know what, Smelly? I'm in the mood.
1: Jerry Wallace will do that to you every time.

0: That was our good buddy Big Sandy and the Fly Right Boys doing the Power of the 45. Real nice man.
1: A true gentleman.
0: Love that boy. Love him. And before that, we had Jerry Jeff Walker doing Don't It Make You Want to Dance. And it does. It makes me want. Actually, I was boogieing during that song.
1: Red Meat opened for Jerry Jeff a couple of times.
0: Yeah, a couple
1: of
0: times. A real nice man, particularly after he sobered up. I met him in the 70s and we did a line of cocaine and I bought him a shot of Jack Daniels.
1: Can you say all that on the radio?
0: Well, he's dead now, and I don't think I'm liable for arrest for the cocaine that I sniffed in 1977.
1: I don't think there's a statute of limitations.
0: Oh, maybe there's not. Well, come and get me. both bands that we opened for, and at the top of the set, we had Junior Brown, who we opened for, and he was a damn fine musician, you know, but didn't give you the warm fuzzies.
1: No.
0: He was a very standoffish gentleman who didn't get off his bus.
1: Yeah, one time when Red Meat was playing with Wanda Jackson, Wanda played and Red Meat was with Wanda, cleared off the stage, Junior Brown comes out, they do their set. I sat in a folding chair side stage and watched Junior Brown's set, and he stayed out to bow a few times, you know, after the rest of the band had left. And he came off stage, and I was still sitting in that chair, and he walks right up to me. And I said, "Hey, great show, Junior." And he looked at me, and his eyes were all wide. And he said, "Where's my band?" And I said, "They went that way."
0: Probably on the bus. He spent most of his time on the bus.

0: Yeah.
1: The rarely heard one banger here on the Highway of Heartaches. We sometimes will play four songs in a row. Usually it's three. Sometimes even five recently.
0: And occasionally two.
1: And we just played one, and we're reaching the end of this particular segment in our show.
0: They're lining up to talk to you.
1: And that was Blackfoot doing a song called On the Run.
0: Yeah, every once in a while when you're researching music and stuff, come up with a band that you hadn't, somehow you'd missed it along the way. And although you who listen to the show know that I, Smelly Kelly, enjoy some Southern rock, you know.
1: Yeah.
0: I'm down with Allman Brothers and Skinner and Wet Willie and well, just all of them fellers and Charlie Daniels and all of them fellers.
1: I
0: like them all. And I discovered this band recently scrolling on the internet. It said, you know, 10 Southern rock bands that you've never heard of. And sure enough, Blackfoot was one of them. And I went to the record store and I was like, lo and behold, here. And I've just been luxuriating in brand new Southern rock from the 70s delivered to my home here in the year of our Lord, 2026.
1: You've been rocking the jukebox.
0: Oh, man. My neighbor's got to be knowing about it because you got to kind of turn the speakers up. And my speakers are mounted next to the ceiling, so that means my upstairs neighbor's floor has got to be rumbling.
1: I'm sure they love you.
0: I only do it during the day.
1: Hey, listen, you've been listening to KWMR here on the Highway of Heartaches. We are going to be right back for our second set.
0: We promise.
1: And we'll talk to you in a minute.
0: Yep.

0: he was my best friend, and he's gone too soon. He was a rhino of the litter, but a plenty mean pup. But...
1: This is KWMR, Point Reyes Station. I'm Lisa Doran from Inverness, California, and I listen

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0: At the top of that set, we had a new favorite on the Highway of Heartaches, Mr. Arnie Dirksen. And he did a pretty weird version of There Stands the Glass.
1: It's unusual.
0: It was groovy, yeah. Actually. It was pretty groovy. After that, we had Vince Gill and Paul Franklin doing a version of Fooling Around, which is a big old Buck Owens hit, and he recorded it differently.
1: It was a little bit more rocking.
0: Yeah, a little bit more jumping, but you can expect that out of Vince Gill because he's an old ex-hippie.
1: I like the Vince Gill.
0: I do, too. We both like him. And speaking of people that we like, our good friend, Mr. Robbie Foulkes, doing I Push Right Over from the South Mouth album, which was a really great early album of his.
1: Yeah.
0: But we love all of his albums, and we play them here on Highway of Heartaches.
1: We do. We play, quite often, we play Robbie Foulkes.
0: Right on.

Well, my daddy left home when I was 3, and he didn't leave much to Ma and me. Just this old guitar and an empty bottle of booze. Now, I don't blame him because he run and hid, but the meanest thing that he ever did was before he left, he went and named me Sue. Well, he must have thought that it was quite a joke, and it got a lot of laughs from lots of folks. Seems I had to fight my whole life through. Some gal would giggle and I'd get red, and some guy'd laugh and I'd bust his head. I tell you, life ain't easy for a boy named Sue. Well, I grew up quick and I grew up mean. My fists got hard, my wits got keen. Roamed from town to town to hide my shame. But I made me a vow to the moon and stars, I'd search the honky-tonks and bars and kill that man that gave me that awful name. Well, it was Gatlinburg in mid-July, and I'd just hit town and my throat was dry. I thought I'd stop and have myself a brew. At an old saloon on a street of mud, there at a table, dealing stud, sat the dirty mangy dog that named me Sue. Well, I knew that snake was my own sweet dad from a worn-out picture that my mother'd had. And I knew that scar on his cheek and his evil eye. He was big and bent and gray and old, and I looked at him and my blood ran cold. And I said, my name is Sue. How do you do? How are you gonna die? Yeah, that's what I told him. Well, I hit him hard right between the eyes, and he went down, but to my surprise, come up with a knife and cut off a piece of my ear. But I busted a chair right across his teeth, and we crashed through the wall and into the street, kicking and a-gouging in the mud and the blood and the beard. I tell you, I fought tougher men, but I really can't remember when. He kicked like a mule and he bit like a crocodile. I heard him laugh and then I heard him cuss, and he went for his gun and I pulled mine first. He stood there looking at me and I saw him smile. And he said, son, this world is rough, and if a man's gonna make it, he's gotta be tough. And I know I wouldn't be there to help you along. So I give you that name and I said goodbye. I knew you'd have to get tough or die. And it's that name that helped to make you strong. Now you just fought one hell of a fight, and I know you hate me and you got the right to kill me now, and I wouldn't blame you if you do. But you ought to thank me before I die for the gravel in your guts and the spit in your eye, cause I'm the that named you Sue. Yeah, what could I do? What could I do?

0: I win, and if I ever have a son, I think I'm gonna name him Bill or George, anything but Sue. I still ain't that.
1: Well, that there's a classic.
2: Yes.
1: If you don't like Johnny Cash, and if you don't like a boy named Sue,
2: you ain't a real American. I'll give you that much. Actually, that very song was my gateway to country music. I had some records in my collection. I was in sixth grade, and I went downtown to buy me a record and had one picked out that I was going to get, and I was walking. I'd heard this song on the radio that I just thought was funnier than I'll get out. The boy named Sue, and I was walking past the country records, and I looked up, and there was a big sweaty picture of Johnny Cash's face on this thing, and I was like, that's that guy that did that Sue song. And I pulled the record off the rack, and I looked at it, and I was like, yeah, there it is, first song on side two. And I went to put it back away, and then I noticed that the country records were like $1.50 cheaper than the rock records. So I was like, I could get this, and if there's something in the cutout section, in the rock section, I could get that for a dollar and still be spending the same less than I would for this rock album.
1: See?
2: So I picked that up, and I picked up Frank Zappa and The Mother's Invention.
1: See, right there is the beauty of capitalism.
2: Yeah, well, the thing about it was it just grabbed my ear, and from then on, I bought more and more country records and became more and more hillbilly-fied.
1: All the way back in sixth grade.
2: Yeah, and by the time that I was in high school, I was full on outlaw country.
1: You were ham-boning and picking a banjo.
2: I was listening to Dave Lyon Coe and Waylon Jennings and Johnny Cash and Willie Nelson and all of them roughnecks.
1: All right. Well, speaking of roughnecks.
2: Sorry about that. You were announcing the songs, weren't you?
1: Speaking of roughnecks, right before that, we heard Jesse Coulter.
2: She had a smooth neck.
1: Doing a song called I'm Not Lisa, which you may have heard as back in the years past.
2: Yep. It was a big hit for her.
1: What was her real name if she's not Lisa? Was it Karen?
2: No, it was Jesse Coulter.
1: Well, I mean, it's Jesse Coulter, but in the song, I am not Lisa.
2: My name is Julie.
1: Julie.
2: Yeah. Julie. Oh, God, I listened to that a lot when I was a kid.
1: Charlie Crockett.
2: Yes.
1: Started us off with I Feel For You.
2: Yeah, and that's a story about him talking to a man who took his woman. And he's like, dude, you're letting yourself in for a world of trouble. And I've had that warning from people's ex-husbands before. And I didn't listen, and I learned my lesson. Great song, actually. I like that Charlie Crockett guy.

0: At the top of that set, we had Bobby Bear, or as our good friend Bill Wentz likes to refer to him, Bear.
1: Bear. He used to play with Bear.
0: Yeah, that was Bear. Bill Wentz was, if you saw him play, you might have seen Bill Wentz playing piano for him. And that was Charleston Railroad Tavern. And he was going to drink them until he was blind.
1: Because his girl done left him on the train.
0: Yeah.
1: Her love turned to hate.
0: Yes. It's a classic country western story.
1: It's a thin line.
0: Between love and hate.
1: Mm-hmm.
0: After that, we had Doug Somm and Friends. And he had a lot of friends, boy, let me tell you. That was an old classic called Wallflower. Now, I don't know if you ever experienced this. You'd go to a dance when you're a young person, and the women would line up against one wall, and the guys would line up against the other wall, and you would have to gather up your courage to walk across the room and ask one of them to dance. And wallflowers were girls who stood against the wall and never came off. You know, they just didn't dance with anybody. And I was talking about falling in love with a little wallflower.
1: And Bob Dylan wrote that song, and Dylan was singing on it, and Dr. John was playing organ, and somewhat of a loose recording, but some of my favorite recordings are loose.
0: Doug Somm was hollering over the top.
1: Yeah.
0: Yeah.
1: I like loose music. I like loose women. I like loose slots.
0: But not loose stool.
1: I hate that.
0: You know what? We're going to do a Station ID, and we're going to be right back. 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

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Let's get drunk and be somebody. Let's get drunk and be somebody.

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0: see you guys later. Good night.
1: Thank y'all a lot for coming down.
2: It's the third set, Smelly.
3: Yes, it is.
2: Time to party.
3: We're having a good time up in here.
2: And speaking of partying, we started off with Hank Thompson doing Let's Get Drunk and Be Somebody.
3: Yeah, they're going to be drunk is what they're going to be. I can tell you what they're going to be.
2: And the fabulous Allman Brothers.
3: Yes.
2: After that.
3: Luxuriating in some Southern rock for you.
2: Did not my crotch to bear.
3: Cross.
2: Cross to bear.
3: And I spelled that one right in the. Like, you just had a Freudian slip up there.
2: Come on, I did that on purpose.
3: Oh, okay.
2: The Blasters, after that, finished us off with Barn Burner.
3: Yeah, our good buddy Dave and all of the boys.
2: It's a barn burner.
3: Yep, good stuff.

0: Yeah, that was the immortal Ernest Tubb, the Texas troubadour, doing "I've Got All the Heartaches That I Can Handle." He told that woman just keep her troubles to herself because he was going home to his own set of troubles.
1: I'll call you when I'm running short of blue.
0: He did the right thing, basically. Before that, we had Tommy James. Yes, Tommy James and the Shondells, Tommy James. It's not country Tommy James, just another guy with the same name. It's the same guy. But he did a country record that Owen and I were not aware of, and Owen discovered it, and it's called My Head, My Bed, and My Red Guitar. And that was a song called Nothing Died by Tommy James of Tommy James and the Shondells.
1: Yeah, he had to escape New York because of some mob activity. Totally true. It's detailed in his book called something like Me, the Music, and the Mob. It's an incredible story. You can blaze right through it. I recommend it.
0: Owen enjoyed that book that he read, and it gave us the key to finding this Tommy.
1: It did.
0: It's rare Tommy James country record. And boy, they've got the A-list lineup of guys playing on that. All of those guys are heavy hitters.
1: Yes, sir.
0: And speaking of heavy hitters, at the top of that set, we had the king of country music, Mr. George Jones, doing Her Name Is dot, dot, dot.
1: Her name is dot, dot, dot.
0: Yeah, that's not actually her name. It's just hanging there.
1: Wong-a-wong.
0: Yeah, he wasn't going to tell nobody because she was cheating on her husband.
1: Shh.

0: That was Guy Clark, and what a song.
1: Yeah.
0: Holy smokes. That's called Walking Man from his Workbench Songs album.
1: Yes, from 2006.
0: Johnny Paycheck before that did Barstool Mountain.
1: Yeah, that's a good one.
0: That's a good one. From his Take This Job and Shove It record. So you can get that song plus his big hit, Take This Job and Shove It, from the 1977 LP, Take This Job and Shove It.
1: But plus all of the other songs on that record.
0: It's a good
1: and
0: record.
1: As usual, Johnny Paycheck records are pretty much just full of hits.
0: Yeah, and they deliver.
1: Real listenable stuff, just like George Jones and several other folks that, you know, didn't put out no trash.
0: Hey, you've been listening to The Highway of Heartaches. It's been great to spend 90 minutes with you.
1: Yeah, speaking of taking out the trash, we're going to have to do that. We're going to have to take our trash and move it on along. But we'll be back in a couple weeks, and we want you all to know that we love you very much, and we hope God keeps an eye on you while we're apart. But we'll be back in 2 weeks.
0: Good night, Smelly.
1: Good night, OB.
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1: KWMR holds board meetings on the third Wednesday of the month, except in August and December, from 6 to 7:30 p.m. All meetings are open to the public. 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

Pink Floyd, wrapping up our British set to start off the show this week. From the album The Piper at the Gates of Dawn, Syd Barrett composition, the tune Lucifer, Sam, had the Rolling Stones in there. Have You Seen Your Mother Baby Standing in the Shadow? Single from late 1966, and the Yardbirds starting things off with Heartful of Soul. And you are stuck in the psychedelic era with the Hermit. Got a band here that kind of unusually started with an album's worth of blues covers, and then they turned around and went totally progressive for their 1969 second album. Led by a guy named Dave Edmonds, you may have heard of, the band was called Love Sculpture.

instrumentally Elephant's Memory, a band you may recognize as having backed up John Lennon along the Plastic Ono Band for his Live in New York album, and did a little work with Frank Zappa as well. Elephant's Memory, doing, strangely enough, the theme from Midnight Rider. Right before that, I really don't know how to describe it. In fact, it's kind of an unknown band. They were called the Firebirds, or possibly they were called 31 Flavors. They apparently recorded for the Crown label, which, if you were around in the 60s and you were looking for really, really discounted priced albums, Crown was the label to go to because it was just orchestral versions of hit songs, that kind of thing. Elevator music, basically. And somehow they ended up with this L.A. band that, like I said, called themselves possibly the Firebirds. The tune was called No Tomorrow. And starting off that 1969 set, a little bizet, as done by Dave Edmunds and Love Sculpture, the Farandole. And that was on the Forms and Feelings album. And you are stuck in the psychedelic era with Hermit. Some of you catching the show on Niji Radio. It's KKWE in White Earth, Minnesota. 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

0: The band was called The Blues Project. Steve Katz wrote and sang that particular tune from the 1966 album Projections. Steve Katz, of course, would go on to become a founding member of Blood, Sweat, and Tears, and one of the members that stayed with the band for quite a while. He was sort of like George Harrison. He got one song on every album. You know, Sometimes in Winter is the one he's probably best known for from the main Blood, Sweat, and Tears album. Also in that set, the Moody Blues, The Morning, Another Morning, from the Days of Future Past album. Of course, Peter Knight providing the orchestral section. Ray Thomas wrote the main song. From Finger Lakes Public Radio, you're stuck in the psychedelic era with the Hermit.
1: 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Real good.
0: You are stuck in the psychedelic era with the Hermit. Some of you catching the show on the route in Ithaca, New York. It's WITH 90.1 FM.

The big one from late 1966, the Beach Boys in Good Vibrations. Simon and Garfunkel were in there with a tune, came out in mid-early 1967. However, that was only the single version. The stereo album version didn't show up until 1968 when it was included on the Bookends album. Also in that set, Beacon Street Union, from the eyes of the Beacon Street Union, a little tune called Speed Kills. Donovan with the Jeff Beck Group, the title track of the Baraba Jago album. And starting it off, it was the Doors with the original studio version of Roadhouse Blues from their 1970 album Morrison Hotel. And you are stuck in the psychedelic era with the Hermit. Some of you catching the show on WVWPLP in Wayne, West Virginia. It's Superstation 101.1.

I know what you're thinking. Why two Who songs in a row, right? Well, it turns out that it wasn't two Who songs in a row. Well, it sort of was. Whiskey Man, the B-side of Happy Jack, came out in very late 1966, a John Entwistle tune. Circles was indeed a Pete Townshend composition. However, it was not the Who performing it. There were some problems with record labels, and that song ended up slipping through the cracks, and so another band by the name of Les Fleurs de Lis picked it up and put it out as a single themselves in 1966. And starting off that set, it was Cream with Dreamin' from their first album. And, you know, really, we started off the hour with a British set and ended the hour with a British set. It all balances out, you know.

in for the past 60 minutes, you have been stuck in the psychedelic era. It's a production of Hermit Radio in association with Finger Lakes Public Radio. Our producer is Stephen R. Webb. Our associate producer is Kelly Walker. The show is recorded in real time at the studios of WHWS and WEOS at Hobart and William Smith College in Geneva, New York. Production funding for Stuck in the Psychedelic Era comes from the free and independent people of Freedonia. Hail, hail, Freedonia. 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

Eric Burdon and the Animals. The album Winds of Change, title track from that 1967 album. And you are stuck in the psychedelic era with Hermit, where we have a set of tunes from the Fab Four. Is

From the soundtrack album Help, Ticket to Ride, wrapping up a Beatles set. And yes, that was from the American version of the soundtrack, which is why it had all that extra reverb in there, because that's what Capitol did to Beatles records in the mid-60s. They added reverb to everything, it seems like. Ticket to Ride. Love You Too, a George Harrison tune that was on the Revolver album, and Girl, a track from Rubber Soul, got that set underway. And you are stuck in the psychedelic era with the Hermit. Somebody catching the show on KRZA in Alamosa, Colorado. It's KRZA 88.7, 98.7 FM. You can pick it up in Taos, sometimes even Santa Fe. It's KRZA, connecting cultures along the Upper Rio Grande.

From the soundtrack of the Wild Angels album, Davy Allen and the Arrows there, instrumentally, Rockin' Angel. We had Penny Arcade, Swim, The Peanut Butter Conspiracy, eventually Grateful Dead, Cream Puff Floor, Human Expression Every Night, and Neil Young, Crazy Horse, in all California set. From Finger Lakes Public Radio, you're stuck in the psychedelic era with the Hermit.

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1: You're stuck in the psychedelic era with the Hermit, where we have some tunes recorded by Jimi Hendrix in 1967, but not released in the U.S. till years later.
2: Okay.

Three tunes from the Jimi Hendrix Experience, none of which got released in the U.S. when they were released in Europe in 1967. Remember was on the British version of the Are You Experienced album, left off the American version. 51st Anniversary was released in early 1967 in Europe as the B-side of Purple Haze. And Can You See Me, that started off that set, another track from the British Are You Experienced album. Two of those came out in 1969 on the Smash Hit album. However, the 51st anniversary just kind of got left behind for, well, until after Hendrix died, actually. Didn't come out in the U.S. And you are stuck in the psychedelic era with the Hermit. Some of you catching the show on Oldies Radio, Live 365. It's WNYC DB in New York City.

wild thing, I think I love you. But I wanna know for sure.

That song now has one of my favorite song titles. And they kept saying it all through the song, too. The whole song title is What Makes You So Bad? You Weren't Brought Up That Way. The Outsiders, the band from Cleveland, they gave us Time Won't Let Me. That was one of the follow-ups, actually a B-side of one of the follow-ups there from 1966. Of course, Trog's Wild Thing was a big hit that year. And the Standells, another follow-up tune. Sometimes good guys don't wear white. Maybe not as big a hit as Dirty Water, but still memorable and from the same source. And you are stuck in the psychedelic era with the Hermit. Some of you catching the show on KODK, Kodiak, Alaska, 90.7 FM. It's where you live.

0: wrapping up the week for the 1967 set there. The Small Faces, their only American hit, Ichiku Park. The Monkees with a song that was supposed to be a hit, but at the last minute they withdrew the single and replaced it with Daydream Believer. And so Love Is Only Sleeping ended up an album track on the Pisces, Aquarius, Capricorn, and Jones Limited album. However, the version we just heard was actually an earlier mix before they got more modern equipment and added some more overdubs. Turtles were in there with a walking song from their Happy Together album, and we had Love, Brian McLean's Old Man there from Forever Changes. And for the past 2 hours, you've been stuck in the psychedelic era. It's a production of Hermit Radio in association with Finger Lakes Public Radio. The show is recorded in real time at the studios of WHWS and WEOS at Hobart and William Smith College in Geneva, New York. Our producer is Stephen R. Webb. Our associate producer is Kelly Walker. And don't forget the webpage, hermitradio.com. You can get a complete playlist for the entire show and our companion show, Rockin' in the Days.
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15: Welcome, everybody, to Live on KEXP. I'm your host, Troy Nelson. On the show this time, it's a very special throwback episode featuring a live performance from the legendary Rodriguez.
16: In the factory that you call your mind.

Detroit Motor City. It churned out all those classic cars, but it is also one of the great American music cities. Motown, obviously, which is enough all on its own. Punk from Suzy Quatro, the Suicide Machines, the Romantics, and the MC5. Pop and R&B and hip-hop from Was Not Was, J Dilla, and Anita Baker. Sufjan Stevens, Bob Seger, or Eminem. And from the quiet streets of Woodbridge, only blocks from the Detroit

0: Until his daughter discovered a website about him in the late 90s that he realized how many fans he had in other parts of the world. His records were reissued by Light in the Attic in 2009, and he toured, including to Seattle. He died in 2023 at the age of 81.
1: The mayor hides the crime rates. Councilwoman hesitates. Public gets irate, but forgets to vote dates. Weatherman complaining. Predicted sun, it's raining. Everyone's protesting. Boyfriend keeps suggesting. You're not like all of the rest.
0: Rodriguez was the sixth son of a working-class Mexican immigrant family. He wrote from the personal perspective of a poor kid on the streets of Detroit. He managed to capture the zeitgeist of a period in the 70s maybe better than any other storytelling singer. And in some parts of the world, that chord was resonant. While he was struggling away, his records were selling out. In 2012, the film Searching for Sugar Man documented the story, and we just love this movie. It gave him a chance to play for the crowds he deserved, to the people that loved his art, and hopefully it gave him and his family some of the financial success he deserved as well. For this performance, the KEXP video team captured Rodriguez live at the Triple Door in downtown Seattle. He played seven songs from his two original albums, Cold Fact and Coming From Reality. Here's Sixto Rodriguez, live on KEXP.

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0: And that was our live session with Rodriguez. You heard the songs Inner City Blues, To Whom It May Concern, and Sugar Man. We'd like to thank the universe for this session. Shout out to our partner station, KWVA 88. Wonderful. Just left of Jesus on the dial, broadcasting from the University of Oregon in Eugene. If you enjoy Live on KEXP, check out the Cobain 50. Kurt Cobain had a list of some very cool albums. 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This show is produced by Julian Martlew and curated with support from Jackson Long and Isabel Khalili. I'm Troy Nelson. We'll see you next week. This is Live on KEXP.
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I'm Jane Mickelson from Bolinas. I listen to KWMR to hear unique local programming. In this land of locavores, I'm a local listener.

Hey, Luigi. Luigi, what's this? What's this? That's right. This is KWMR Point Reyes Station. What a great dog.

0: 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I'm Maurice Tanney from 77 El Diora, and I listen to KWMR whenever I'm standing at the edge of the Western world.
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Oh. 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

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Republic land is a getting strong. 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

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Little hides so they don't run to be. Lord,

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Howdy, I'm Richard Dillman from Point Reyes Station, your transmitter wrangler, and I listen to KWMR whenever I'm not busy sending lusty salvos of Morse code out at the RCA station.

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0: This is Epicenter on KWMR, West Marin Community Radio. 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It's Thursday, and that means it's time for a Community Buzz episode of Epicenter. And with Western Weekend coming up this weekend, we are going to dedicate today's program to hearing from Ava Taylor, Junior Grand Marshal for Western Weekend, as well as Lily Verdon with Malt, who is one of the sponsors of Western Weekend. We'll be hearing from some of the other sponsors as well. So I'm going to hand things over now to Amanda Eichstead speaking with Ava Taylor. And well, actually, first, we're going to hear from Lily Verdon, Malt sponsor, and then we'll hear from Amanda Eichstead speaking to
1: Lily Verdon, who is the executive director of the Marin Agricultural Land Trust, better known around here as Malt. Malt is a premier sponsor once again for Western Weekend. Thank you so much for supporting this community effort. And we wanted to give you an opportunity to let us know what's going on at Malt and why being a premier sponsor is important to the organization. Lily?
2: Well, thank you so much for having me. And we're so excited for Western Weekend this year. And a little bit about Malt. If you don't know, Malt is a land trust based in Point Reyes Station. And we work every day to protect and steward Marin's farmlands to ensure the viability of agriculture and a healthy environment. And since 1980, Malt has protected nearly 60,000 acres, half of Marin's privately owned productive agricultural land on 99 farms and ranches through conservation easements. And Malt Stewardship Program has been providing financial and technical support to help Marin farmers and ranchers implement climate smart practices, improve water quality, and build long-term agricultural viability in the region. And hopefully you heard me say 99 easements, because we actually just finalized and closed our 99th easement today. It's on the books.
1: Wow. Congratulations. That is incredibly cool. I mean, is there more land even available at this point in time? I mean, Malt's been doing a pretty good job for a long time.
2: Yes, there's always more land. We've protected about half of the agricultural land that's privately held in the county. And we're working through a big pipeline of easements that will be coming up in the next few years. So that's always front and center, is how we can support our agricultural community to protect more farmland in the future.
1: Well, that is great. Now, are you participating in the parade with a float or some kind of activity, Lily?
2: This year we're not, but we're hoping to come back strong next year and support it. But we've been really busy doing a ton of hikes, and we've had a really good event season this year. And so we've brought hundreds of people out to our protected farmlands, and a lot of them protected with Measure A funding, which is Marin County's agricultural funding source, countywide funding source. And so we'll hit probably getting over 2,000 people out just this year alone to Marin County farms and ranches on free hikes and events.
1: That's great, because I think it's really important. And those are places that aren't normally just open for hiking. So it allows people to get a glimpse of what the protecting that land really does and what it really means. So that is super. Well, we're going to miss announcing you in the parade this year, but we'll look forward to you coming back strong next year. And is there anything else that you would like to share with the listeners of KWMR now that you have access to the airwaves right now?
2: No, thank you so much for all your support over these 46 years. We're so excited to continue to be working in the community and connecting with everybody. And Western Weekend is just such a great chance for the community to come together and celebrate and share Marin County's farming and ranching and past, present, and future. So hope everybody has fun and enjoys the long weekend.
1: Well, thank you so much, Lily Verdon, who is the executive director at Malt. And thanks. We're all looking forward to the weekend. And if you're listening and you haven't registered for the parade yet, all the information, including the information on sponsors like Malt, is available at westernweekend.org. Thanks, Lily.

0: community of West Marin and what that means to you.
1: I would love to. So I grew up on my family's organic dairy farm just north of Point Reyes Station. It's the exact same dairy farm my mom grew up on. We actually have the same childhood bedroom. And I love the ag industry and this community, to keep it short and sweet. The people in this community that are involved in the ag industry have truly supported me in every single endeavor that I've tried, whether it's on the basketball court in an FFA competition or on the shooting range. There's so many different people in this community who have offered advice, offered help, whether it was with something small like a homework assignment or with something big like bringing animals to the fair. Or supporting me through my FFA endeavors. And so I will say that just being involved in this industry, the dairy industry in specifically, and being a seventh generation dairy farmer in California, fifth generation in West Marin, is such a huge part of who I am. And it really highlights the passion I have for this industry and why I want to come back and be involved in it when I'm older, because I just have such a deep-rooted love for it, and the community here really built me into the person I am today and helped me, and so I'm eternally grateful for them, and I would love to get back to it one day.
0: Very, very cool. So tell us some of your experiences with FFA over the years, because I never participated in that myself. But what types of animals have you worked with, Eva?
1: So, through the Tamales FFA organization, I've had the opportunity to not only work with animals, my project that I'm required to have as being a member in FFA, you're required to have what's called a supervised agricultural experience project. And my project is working on my family's dairy. And so I get to work with cows every day. But also, part of my project, or a different project that I get to do, is bringing animals to the fair. So for the most part, I've worked animal wise with dairy cows and market hogs. I do have friends that show sheep and some other ones that show beef cows. And so I've got to help them when they need it. I just am not an expertise in either of those categories. But through the FFA, I've not only had the opportunity to just exhibit livestock, because there's so much more to the FFA than just going to the county fair. I've participated in public speaking on a variety of different categories, from job interview, impromptu, extemporaneous, preparing the cre or reciting the FFA creed. And I've had the opportunity to take on leadership opportunities. I currently serve as our chapter's president, and I've had the opportunity to serve at the section and region level of the California FFA Association. And it's been a great opportunity to get to meet and network with people all over the state. Some of which are industry professionals every single day, and some of which are teenagers just like me who are going to work in the industry one day and have passion for it. And so it's really inspiring to go to conferences and competitions and see people that are all super passionate about different aspects of the same industry.
0: So FFA is Future Farmers of America for folks who aren't familiar with that, correct? I
1: Yes.
0: got that
1: So
0: right?
1: formerly it was known as the Future Farmers of America organization, but it actually changed. They changed their name. Don't remember the year in specifically, but technically by the book, it's the National FFA organization, but it's mostly known as the Future Farmers of America organization.
0: So they just went to the letters for their new
1: Yes.
0: name. So many people
1: Yes.
0: do that. So weird. All
1: Wanted to
0: right.
1: be
0: So,
1: included.
0: okay. Yeah, I guess that makes sense. So, Eva, do you have any specific, really strong memories of Western Weekend that you want to share with the listeners?
1: Ooh, I should have thought about this beforehand. I will say that I actually have a lot of really great memories of Western Weekend. Some of the only memories I have with my mom's mom are sitting in the back seat of my mom's red truck with my grandma in our chairs that we used to take to our family's beach cabin, and watching our family ride through the parade. And so

0: I've always loved sitting right outside of Toby's in my family's big old red pickup truck, watching my dad cook chicken and my mom run pretty much whatever she was in charge of that year, whether it was the 4-H fair or the 4-H bake sale or the 4-H food fundraiser. I was always helping or watching people be busy and run around. And although, weirdly enough, I haven't really always gotten to truly enjoy Western Weekend as like someone from the public would enjoy it, because I've always done a lot of the behind the scenes work, whether I've helped my dad cook chicken in the morning or help my mom with the bake sale or help build a float. But honestly, that's my favorite part of it, because I get to see all my friends that come together for Western Weekend. Some of my fondest memories just in high school are where all of my friends from different aspects of Marin County 4-H come together, and we all come together, whether we're in rocketry or swine project or sewing or in any kinds of different projects, and we all get on one float and we're all together and we're all united by the 4-H emblem.
1: Sounds really good. So, Eva, I have to ask you, you're a senior at Tomales High School. What are your plans for next year?
0: I plan to attend Oklahoma State University to study agricultural leadership and agricultural education. But more importantly, I am going to Oklahoma State to compete as a member of their collegiate trap shooting team. I have been given a very unique opportunity that I wasn't going to take, actually. I was going to stick on more of an ag track and study and go to school and come right back and try and help run the farm so that my parents don't have to do it as much. But I figured that you are only really given an opportunity to shoot or to compete as a college athlete if you're truly gifted. And after talking with my family and realizing that we could make it work and it is an opportunity that I can do, I am going to take it, because it's not every day I get to say I got to shoot in college and I got the opportunity to travel all over the world and shoot with all kinds of different people. Because as much as the ag industry has been a networking pool for me, so has shooting. I've got to meet so many different cool people from different industries, the agriculture industry, the people who have served in the United States military, former doctors, lawyers, people from all kinds of different backgrounds that you wouldn't even imagine, that all have a love for shooting. And so ultimately, I decided to pick to stick with shooting just because of the diversity of people that I get to experience every day. And I've just found such a fond love for shooting, and it's such a great space for me to be able to turn off the background noise, if that makes sense. I participate in a lot. I've always got my foot in the, some kind of door doing something, and sometimes it's good to just have something where I can turn the back of my mind off. And that's what shooting is for me. It's more of an escape than anything else.
1: So, Eva, could you explain to me, since I am not 100% sure what trap shooting actually is, just so that myself and the listeners who may not be familiar understand? And are you going to do this? Is this in the varsity sport aspect where you're going to school?
0: So, shooting in general actually is not usually considered a college sport, as in you would compete in the division. So, like if you think Oklahoma State, they are a Division One school. Their football team competes Division One. Our shooting team is a club team, so we don't have the same opportunities and the same funding that you would get. And usually that is because of the fact that it is a shooting program, and universities don't like to fund programs that involve guns because it's not really a good rep. And so a lot of it is self-funded, and there are some universities. I did get accepted to a few where I could have gotten scholarship, but I would have had to give up studying agriculture, and I wasn't willing to give that up. So, ultimately, I chose Oklahoma, but trap shooting is the sport itself. There's actually a lot of different types of shooting, and so I started shooting trap, but now I shoot trap, skeet, sporting clays, and I'm going to get into bunkers soon, and they're all different kinds. But essentially, what happens is there are different machines in the different types of shooting that throw these little clay targets. They're about this big. They look like a tea cup saucer, and they
1: That's
0: fly out of these.
1: exactly what I was thinking when you held your hands up. So I'm glad you
0: Yes.
1: said that for the people on the radio.
0: They look exactly like an upside down teacup fl saucer flying in the air. That's exactly what it looks like. And it, usually it's orange or neon pink, usually a bright color that you can see, obviously. And you shoot them and you break them. And if you break them, you get points. And I got into shooting during COVID when I couldn't play basketball anymore because I played super competitive basketball with my big sister. And obviously COVID hit. Can't play a man-to-man sport or do man-to-man defense because you can't be that close to someone. And so to keep it short and sweet, my father handed me a shotgun and said, figure it out. And so I did, and people realized that I got good, and then one gun turned into two, and then two turned into five. And I've traveled across a whole bunch of different states, got to represent the state of California last summer at the National 4-H shoot in Nebraska. Got to represent California as the state PITA rookie in 2024 and got to go to Nebraska and play second out of all of the rookies in the nation. And it was so much fun to be able to just camp out in the middle of a desert and shoot for 12 days straight.
1: Wow, that is really interesting and really amazing. And congratulations to
0: Thank
1: you.
0: you.
1: Is there anything else you'd like to share with the listeners of KWMR about being named the Junior Grand Marshal of the Western Weekend Parade?
0: I will just say that I'm really grateful. When I had spoke to the Point Reyes Light, I did mention that my grandmother started the Junior Grand Marshal, or my great grandmother, excuse me, started the Junior Grand Marshal program when it was the Queen Contest. And actually, my mom and older sister were not allowed to participate because of the relation there. And my mom told my sister, I'm not letting you do that because I don't want people to support you just because your grandma started it. And my mom wasn't allowed to participate because obviously my great grandmother was running it. But when I was nominated this year, I felt very thankful. And my goal is to come back into this community and make an impact because so many have made an impact on me. And I think that all of the junior grand marshals are great representations of people who have really made an impact in this community and left the people of West Marin happy. And so that is my ultimate goal. My goal is to come back and teach in this community and to continue to run my family's dairy. Like I said, I would be a fourth generation teacher, so I'm pretty much bound to do it. I have a love for working with kids, and I'm so grateful for the opportunity because I've seen so many influential people, not just in this community, but in life, serve or be named Grand Marshals. And I just feel really grateful that some people looked at me the same way I looked at those people.
1: Well, thank you, Eva. And last but not least, will you please give us the FFA creed here on KWMR?
0: Oh my goodness. Do you want me to do the whole thing?
1: Is it long?
0: It is five paragraphs.
1: Well, maybe, I don't know, that might take a while. Do you have something? That's really amazing. I had no idea it was so long.
0: It is five paragraphs. I can pull it up right now. I will say I do not have it memorized like I did when I was a freshman. So give me one second. I'll pull it up right here so I can read it.
1: Okay, that would be great.
0: So each paragraph of the FFA creed, before I read it, I'll just explain it a little bit. Each paragraph of the FFA creed begins with the same line, and it is, I believe in the future of agriculture. Sorry, my Wi-Fi is not letting me see the picture super clearly right
1: Oh,
0: now.
1: you can turn off your camera.
0: Oh, there we go. Okay, are you ready?
1: Yep, ready.
0: Okay. I believe in the future of agriculture with a faith born not of words, but of deeds. Achievements won by the present and past generations of agriculturalists in the promise of better days through better ways. even as the better things we now enjoy have come to us from the struggles of former years. I believe that to live and work on a good farm or to be engaged in other agricultural pursuits is pleasant as well as challenging. For I know the joys and discomforts of agricultural life and hold an inborn fondness for those associations in which, even in hours of discouragement, I cannot deny. I believe in leadership from others and respect, or I believe in leadership from others and respect from ourselves. I believe in my own ability to work efficiently and think clearly with such knowledge and skill as I can secure, and in the ability of progressive agriculturalists to serve our own and the public interest in producing and marketing the product of our toil. I believe in less dependence on begging and more power in bargaining, and in the abundant life and enough honest wealth to make it so for others as well as myself, in less need for charity and more of it when needed, in being happy for myself and playing square with those whose happiness depends upon me. I believe that American agriculture can and will hold true to the best traditions of our national life, and that I can exert an influence in my home and community which will stand solid for that inspiring task.
1: Eva
0: BFSA Creek
1: Taylor,
0: by E.M. Tiffany.
1: thank you so much for taking the time to look that up and to read it to us on KWMR. And congratulations. We look forward to seeing you and Dewey Livingston, who is the Grand Marshal this year, in the parade. Thank you so much.
0: Thank you. I appreciate it.
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Thank you for listening.

when I first came to town, people, I was walking down Pennsylvania Avenue. I heard a lot of people talking about the White House. I decided I'd drop in there that night. When I got there, I said, man, what's shaking? They said, look, man, you can't come in here. This is where the president hang out.

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They said, President don't have time for the blues. 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

The number one record in Detroit right now is called Boom Boom. Yeah, it tells a tremendous story. These lyrics are something else. I want you to dig it and pick up on it. And every time you hear Boom Boom, that's a dollar change. I don't need your money because I financed my own campaign. I ain't for sale. I keep a fat back roll in my pocket, baby, big as a hay bale.

man sitting on the Supreme Court. 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

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Don't be fooled by the Republican. Don't pity the Democratic. Vote John Lee Hook and everything gonna be mellow, knocked out, copacetic.

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Well, hello once again, and welcome to Happy Days, a broadcast dedicated to popular music of the 1920s and 1930s. I'm your intrepid host, Marcy Juddelson, and if you had dropped by the Mayfair Hotel in London between 1927 and 1934, you would have been treated to one of the most memorable dance bands of that era, namely Ambrose and his orchestra, playing wonderful tunes like this.

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1: climbing up the hill,
0: by the watermill,
1: by the watermill,
0: to a little green nest when shadows fall. How I love the green.

Well, once again, I couldn't resist playing that wonderful song by Bing Crosby and the Rhythm Boys because it's such a favorite of mine. That was I'm a Dreamer, Aren't We All, the De Silva, Brown, and Henderson composition from the film Sunny Side Up. We also heard from Jean Austen, one of the most popular singers of the 1920s, and one of the first generation of microphone-trained vocalists. Jean Austen was born in Gainesville, Texas in 1900, and he gained great popularity in vaudeville throughout the 1920s, especially with his big hit, My Blue Heaven, back in 1927. We heard him sing the Mack Gordon Harry Revell tune, Did You Ever See a Dream Walking, from the 1933 film Sitting Pretty. And we started our broadcast today with Little Dream Nest, a 1928 recording by Bert Ambrose and his orchestra. And now, here's Rudy Valley with a very cute Harry Warren Al Dubin song, Page Miss Glory.

And that was Paul Whiteman and his orchestra with a 1928 recording of Coquette, written by Carmen Lombardo, Johnny Green, and Gus Kahn. Before that, we heard one of several tunes that were written about the famous comic strip character, Little Orphan Annie. And that version was recorded by the Coon Sanders Nighthawks, a Kansas City-based orchestra. And that song appeared on the charts for 2 weeks in the number 16 position back in 1928. The vocal on that was done by Joe Sanders. And we started that set with Rudy Valli singing Page Miss Glory from the film of the same name. And now here are the ever-glorious Boswell sisters to ask the musical question, why don't you practice what you preach?

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Don't say it isn't.

0: And that was Frances Lankford doing a song originally made famous by Alice Faye in George White's Scandals. And our version featured the Dorsey Brothers Orchestra and was recorded in 1934. Before that, we heard Mildred Bailey ask, "What Kind of Man Is You?" recorded with Eddie Lang's orchestra back in 1929. And we started with the Boswell singing, "Why Don't You Practice What You Preach?" An excellent question and a great recording from 1934.
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0: You're listening to Happy Days. I'm your host, Marcy Jettelson. And now, here's Annette Hanshaw with an Irving Caesar song, "My Blackbirds Are Bluebirds Now."

met Robin this morning. 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And what if I have been unlucky? 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When the red, red robin comes bob, bob, bobbing along, along. There'll be no more sobbing when he starts throbbing his old sweet song. Wake up. Wake up, you sleepyhead. Get up, get up, get out of bed. Cheer up, the sun is red. Live, love, laugh, be happy. What if I were blue? Now I'm walking through fields of flowers. Rain may glisten, but still I listen for hours and hours. I'm just a kid again, doing what it is again, singing a song. When the red, red robin comes bob, bob, bobbing along. Though rain may fall in the evening, and rain may fall in the night, when the robin sings in the morning, I know the sun is bright. I keep still when I hear him, singing away up there in the tree, for the little angel of gladness brings happiness to me. When the red, red robin comes bob, bob, bobbing along, along, there'll be no more sobbing when he starts robbing his own sweet song. Wake up, you sleepyhead. Get up and get out of that bed. Cheer up, the sun is red. Live, love, and laugh, be happy. What if I'm blue? Now I'm walking through fields of flowers. Rain may glisten, but still I listen for hours and hours. I'm just keep again, doing what I did again, singing a song. When the red, red robin comes bob, bob, bobbing along. Let's all sing it out. Come on. When the red, red robin comes bob, bob, bobbing along, along, there'll be no more sobbing when he starts robbing his old sweet song. Wake up, you sleepyhead. Get up, come on, get out of that bed. Cheer up, the sun is red. Live, love, laugh, be happy. What if I've been blue? Now I'm walking through fields of flowers. Rain may glisten, but still I'll listen for hours and hours. I'm just a kid, can't do it, what a kid, can't sing a song. When the red, red robin comes, bop, bop.

Well, I'm sure you recognize that song. That rather frenetic version of Bye Bye Blackbird was recorded by Josephine Baker in 1926. And I hope the previous tune sounded familiar as well. That was Whispering Jack Smith with When the Red, Red Robin Comes Bob, Bob, Bobbing Along. Hope you were all singing along with that from the same year. But you probably didn't recognize the first song of that set because it was even new to me. But I really liked it. My Blackbirds Are Bluebirds Now was sung by Annette Hanshaw along with her novelty orchestra, which featured James P. Johnson and Clarence Williams on the pianos. And now, here are the Boswells once again with I'm on a Diet of Love.

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I'm on a diet of love. 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

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What's the only problem needs a helping hand? It isn't Philip Snowden or tax relief I find.

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Monday, grapefruit, breakfast and for dinner, and at night some orange juice.

Yes, don't forget dinner at 8. That's a Dorothy Fields Frank Hughes song performed for us by Al Boley with Ray Noble's orchestra in 1933. Before that, we heard My Wife is on a Diet, sung by Leslie Sarony. I don't know if I'm pronouncing that right. Along with Harry Hudson and his Melody Men back in 1929. And we started off with a very cute song by the Boswell sisters. Actually, I think that was only Connie Boswell. I'm on a Diet of Love. Well, I don't know about you, but I can take a steady diet of the Boswells. So let's bring them back for one more tune.

Oh, I think I cut that off before another chime rang. Oh, well, that was Paul Whiteman's concert orchestra with 3 o'clock in the morning, recorded in New York in 1926. Before that, we heard the huge Bing Crosby hit, I Surrender, Dear, recorded with Gus Arnheim and his Coconut Grove Orchestra in 1931. And we started with the Boswells doing a lovely Al Dubin, Harry Warren ballad from the 1934 film Moulin Rouge, The Song of Surrender. Well, I hope you've enjoyed surrendering to the wonderful sounds of the 20s and 30s today, as much as I've enjoyed playing them for you. You've been listening to Happy Days here on San Geronimo Radio, 88.1 FM Cable. This is Marcy Jettelson. Until next time, keep a song in your heart and a twinkle in your toes or something like that. Bye-bye.

0: others have been wounded in that time. The Trump administration's begun dismantling the Ocean Observatory's initiative, a network of ocean floor sensors that collect critical data on marine ecosystems, ocean currents, and the climate crisis. The National Science Foundation said this week it'll decommission more than 900 deep-sea sensors installed a decade ago. Its closure was recommended by the Heritage Foundation Project 2025 playbook for Trump's presidency. Scientists warn the move will severely degrade efforts to monitor changing climate patterns and could negatively affect weather forecasting and extreme weather alerts. The Trump administration's proposed rule changes to the Federal Register that would give the president and his political appointees far more power to decide how billions of dollars of scientific research grants are awarded. Draft regulations released by the Office of Management and Budget would give partisan political appointees oversight over how grants are awarded to scientists researching everything from vaccine safety to LGBTQ plus health to the climate crisis. Trump appointees would also have the power to terminate active projects and could limit international scientific collaborations. The American Association for the Advancement of Science condemned the proposed rule as a brazen power grab and said it would make future discoveries less likely. The Union of Concerned Scientists warned, quote, it could also give politically connected industries a functional veto over research that might reveal risks associated with products and practices. The White House has announced funding for construction of what would be the first new U.S. coal plants in 13 years. On Thursday, President Trump announced $700 million in new federal funding for the coal industry during an Oval Office gathering with Republican governors and cabinet members.
1: If you look at China, if you look at so many of the successful countries, they're using coal. If you look at some of the real great failures countries, they're using wind. Just keeps blowing, and puts you right out of business.
0: This week's attorneys general from seven states sued the Trump administration over its efforts to cancel a major offshore wind lease off the coast of New York. President Trump appeared to struggle to remain awake during his appearance in the Oval Office Thursday, closing his eyes for extended periods of time, and at one point slumping in his chair at the Resolute desk. It's the latest in a series of public events where Trump appeared to doze off in full view of the White House press corps. On Wednesday, Secretary of State Marco Rubio testified to a House committee that he'd never seen President Trump fall asleep. That prompted California Congressmember Ted Lieu to accuse Rubio of lying to Congress. Lieu then played video from a December cabinet meeting where Rubio praised Trump's leadership while the president appeared to sleep.
2: You are literally talking about issues of war and peace, and Donald Trump is sleeping right next to you.
3: No, he's not.
2: If Donald Trump cannot stay awake at these important meetings where the cameras are rolling, imagine what he's like when the cameras are not there. So I'm going to ask you, have you been at classified meetings where Donald Trump has fallen asleep or
3: I've
2: had trouble staying awake?
3: I've never been at any meeting where and the things you're showing me now, he was not falling asleep.
0: The online prediction markets platform known as Kalshi has reported the disgraced former Republican Congress member George Santos to federal authorities on suspicion of insider trading. Two sources familiar with the investigation say Kalshi contacted the Commodity Futures Trading Commission and the Department of Justice after Santos placed bets on whether or not he would attend the State of the Union address last February. Santos bet against his own attendance after posting this video to his hundreds of thousands of social media followers.
4: I'm going to be there for the State of the Union in the gallery, guys. Just chill, trolls, chill, okay?
0: Santos was expelled from Congress in 2020.

0: 23 and pleaded guilty last year to wire fraud, identity theft, lying to Congress, stealing money from campaign donors, and fraudulent unemployment claims. He was released from federal prison in October after President Trump commuted his 7-year sentence. It's not clear whether Santos will face new criminal charges. This comes after President Trump lashed out at prominent politicians who've sought to regulate or ban Kalshi and similar platforms. Writing on his Truth Social site after Minnesota last month became the first state to ban prediction markets, Trump called Governor Tim Walz scum, along with Chris Christie, Letitia James, and J.B. Pritzker. Trump added, quote, "Other countries are after this new form of financial market, and we want to remain at the top. Likewise, and even more importantly, where we're currently the crypto, Bitcoin, etc. capital of the world, other countries are trying to diligently replace us in that capacity, but we won't let that happen," Trump wrote. Democratic lawmakers are urging the Trump administration to scrap a proposal making it easier for 401ks and other retirement plans to offer investments in cryptocurrency, private equity, and so-called alternative assets. In a letter to the Labor Department, Senators Elizabeth Warren and Bernie Sanders and Congressmember Bobby Scott warned, quote, "This would strip long-held investor protections from retirement savers and encourage the use of more risky, complex, and expensive investments. The proposed rule is harmful to American workers," they wrote. In California, voters in the city of Monterey Park have approved a measure that permanently bans the construction of new data centers, defeating a proposal to build a massive new artificial intelligence site near a residential neighborhood. It's the first time a municipality has banned a data center through a direct ballot initiative. This comes as new research from the UN University warns that by 2030, global data centers are projected to consume 945 terawatt hours of electricity, or nearly triple what Pakistan, Bangladesh, and Nigeria consume annually combined. The report also finds data centers' water footprint will equal the basic annual domestic water needs of all 1.3 billion people in sub-Saharan Africa. In New Jersey, Republican Congressmember Tom Kaine Jr. won an uncontested primary election on Tuesday, even though he has not been seen in public in over 3 months. Kaine's campaign has offered little explanation for his absence, saying only it's due to a personal medical condition that might be several more weeks before Kaine is healthy enough to return to Capitol Hill. Kaine won the endorsement of President Trump, who praised him on social media as working tirelessly, while adding, quote, "He will never let you down." Kaine has missed over 100 votes since his disappearance in early March. The House Oversight Committee has released a transcript of Pam Bondi's testimony before a closed-door session with lawmakers last month, revealing the former attorney general sought to lay responsibility for the release of the Jeffrey Epstein files at the feet of her former deputy, Todd Blanche. Blanche once served as President Trump's lead criminal defense attorney before Trump tapped him as deputy attorney general under Bondi. After Trump fired Bondi in May, Trump elevated Blanche to acting attorney general and has nominated him to permanently replace Pam Bondi. According to the transcript, Bondi said of Todd Blanche, quote, "He was in charge of the process and the entire release of the Epstein files," unquote. In Peru, voters head to the polls for a presidential election Sunday that pits a leftist lawmaker against the daughter of a former dictator. Keiko Fujimori is the daughter of Peru's late ruler, Alberto Fujimori. She faces Roberto Sanchez in a runoff election for the presidency this weekend. Sanchez has proposed drafting a new constitution to replace the current document, which was created under Fujimori's government in 1993. Protesters ahead of the vote marched against Keiko Fujimori, demanding justice. This is Indira Hulika, a former Congress member and the daughter of a union leader who was killed under the regime of Alberto Fujimori.
1: Fujimorism has already captured the institutions, has already destroyed many democratic institutions, and that is why in this election, what we can choose is to give total power to Keiko Fujimori or open a path to rebuild democracy in our country.
0: A Colorado appeals court has reversed the homicide convictions of two paramedics in the 2019 death of Elijah McClain, an unarmed 23-year-old black man. McClain had been walking home from a convenience store when he was assaulted by Aurora police and put in a chokehold before paramedics administered a fatal dose of ketamine to his body. McClain went into cardiac arrest on his way to the hospital and died several days later. On Thursday, the Colorado Court of Appeals ordered new trials for the two paramedics, Peter Kachuniak and Jeremy Cooper. Kachuniak has been sentenced to 5 years in prison. Cooper avoided any prison time. And the French-Iranian artist, filmmaker, and graphic novelist Marjane Satrapi has died at the age of 56. In a statement, her relative said she had, quote, died of sadness after the passing of her husband, Swedish producer Matthias Ripa, last year. Tributes have poured in from around the world honoring Satrapi, whose comic memoir Persepolis, about a rebellious young Iranian girl navigating life following the 1979 revolution, became an international phenomenon. In 2024, Satrapi spoke to Democracy Now! Just after Iranians elected Masoud Pezeshkian as president.
2: All the elected representatives of this country have their hand in the blood of the Iranian people, more or less, but they have their blood at the hand. Iranian young people, women from all walks of life, they express a desire for a true secular democracy. And this regime will never change.
0: To see our interview with Marjane Satrapi, go to democracynow.org. And those are some of the headlines. Coming up, Dr. Adam Hamawi. We last spoke to him while he was volunteering as a doctor in Gaza. Now he might be heading to Congress after winning the Democratic primary in New Jersey Tuesday. And then we'll speak to the Twitch streamer, Hassan Piker. Stay with us.

0: Dark Matter by the Corner Laughers. This is Democracy Now!, democracynow.org. I'm Amy Goodman with Juan Gonzalez. Earlier this week, the British government banned the progressive political commentators Hassan Piker and Cenk Uygur from entering the UK. They were scheduled to speak at the South by Southwest London Festival and the Oxford Union Society. The UK's Home Office said it was canceling their travel permits, quote, on the grounds that their presence in the UK may not be conducive to the public good, unquote. Both Piker and Uygur are outspoken in their criticism of Israel. Recent comments from that have drawn scrutiny include Piker saying that as a, quote, lesser evil voter, he would vote for Hamas over Israel every single time, unquote. The week prior to their ban, British Labour MP David Taylor called for Piker to be barred, saying, quote, it's shocking that South by Southwest would invite someone who's openly supported a proscribed terrorist organization and spouted these kinds of vile anti-Semitic rants to speak at their festival. With the unacceptable rise in anti-Semitism on our streets, leaving British Jews in a constant state of anxiety, Hassan Piker is clearly not conducive to the public good, he said. Hassan Piker is one of the most prominent online influencers on the left. He has millions of followers and subscribers across social media platforms. He live streams on the gaming platform Twitch for hours every day. Recently, he's drawn the ire of the Democratic Party leadership for endorsing and campaigning on behalf of progressive candidates in primaries across the country. To talk more about his ban from the UK, his views on Israel, his critique of the Democratic Party and more, we're joined by Hassan Piker from his home where he streams in West Hollywood, California. Hassan, welcome to Democracy Now! Can you start off by responding to this ban on you? And Cenk is your uncle, is that right? Cenk?
1: Yes.
0: Uygur, on what this means. In fact, you're going to virtually participate in the Oxford debate anyway, right?
1: Yeah. I was also supposed to, first of all, thank you for having me. It's a real honor to be on the show. I'm basically listening to the show a lot earlier than I normally would, because I usually do that in my morning routine. So Cenk and I were supposed to participate at the Oxford Union. We were supposed to do different panels at South by Southwest. I was also supposed to have a conversation with Jeremy Corbyn and Zach Polanski, the leader of the Green Party. And I also had another talk set up with former Greek finance minister Yanis Varoufakis. Cenk was supposed to travel to the UK with his family, and he was stopped at the airport, and he found out that his visa had been rescinded and that he could not get on the plane. So I ended up checking my visa as well and found out that my visa was also revoked. Now, I find what the British government did here to be objectionable. I find it to be disgusting. I also find it to be terrifying. I think it's a terrifying prospect for the future of Western liberal democracies. The fact that a country that has in the past harbored much more radical thinkers than myself to completely drop all pretext that they care about free expression instead of protecting it is, I think, a sign of the times. I think it's a sign that we're moving down we're headed down a very different, dare I say, fascist direction in the Western world.
2: And this is happening, Hassan, under a Labour government in Britain, especially given Britain's particular role when it comes to Israel and Palestine being the primary imperial power that allowed the creation or promoted the development of the State of Israel.
1: Yeah, absolutely. There is definitely a lot of culpability. That extends far beyond the Balfour Declaration. And the British government has been coordinating with the Israeli government The Royal Air Force has been conducting surveillance missions, flying off of their Cyprus base. Keir Starmer has actually visited this base and has openly admitted that he could never say in broad daylight what the Royal Air Force is doing there. Starmer has also invited Isaac Herzog, who has been mentioned in the ICC and the ICJ court cases against both Israel and Israeli officials, like former Defense Minister Yoav Gallant and current Prime Minister Benjamin Netanyahu. So the fact that England extends a red carpet to war criminals and collaborators of war criminals that have played a role in the genocide of the Palestinians, but then critics of Israel are considered to be real threats, significant threats to public safety, is preposterous. But once again, I think this is a real warning. Just as the prescription of Palestine action and the mass arrests that have taken place of pensioners in the UK that have demonstrated in support of Palestine action was a very clear attempt by the British government to do the exact opposite of the democratic process, to refuse to listen to the very just and moral demands of the masses and instead suppress their voices and try to silence them through state repression, is very clear that there's a terrifying direction that the UK is headed down. And yes, it is the Labour government's complicity, both in the crimes that Israel has committed, but it's also the Labour government's complicity in the acceleration towards fascism. Because the next government that comes in, if it's, God forbid, a reform government, a far-right authoritarian government, they're going to overtake this exact same process, and they might not have even the restrictions that the Labour government is applying currently. So to offer them the keys of the castle in this manner is complicity. It's something that we've seen. It's appeasement. It's something that we've seen throughout history in the past, where liberals assume that they could overtake the reactionary demands coming from the right in an effort to keep control, and they ultimately fail to the fascists.
2: I wanted to ask you also about another international issue which you've been involved with, controversy lately. You went to Cuba in March with the Nuestra America convoy, which brought activists from 33 countries and medicines and supplies to Cuba to attempt to break this economic blockade and warfare that the United States has been involved in against Cuba. But last week it was reported that the Treasury Department sent you and Medea Benjamin, founder of Code Pink, who helped organize the convoy, a request for information from the Office of Foreign Assets Control to look into possible violations. What's your response to this inquiry?
1: Yeah, so I've yet to receive a subpoena, even though Fox News claimed I received one. I have not. But I think that the news article itself was symbolic. I assume that this is less of a real inquiry and more so an opportunity for the American government to try to silence political dissent and to also criminalize activism. We were there to support the Cuban population with humanitarian aid that was necessary. And I also separately got a journalism visa as well to cover the atrocities that were taking place on the ground and to try to figure out what our government's culpability was in the economic devastation that Cubans were facing. And I mean, it was horrifying. You guys have covered this stuff extensively, but it's very clear that the Trump administration is not making it a secret that they want to prosecute all manner of political dissent, whether it be the counterterrorism initiatives implemented by Sebastian Gorka or even now lawfare by way of the Treasury Department. I think the goal here is to, once again, just like the British government, silence dissent and maybe even ultimately criminalize it. Hopefully this won't be a precedent-setting case, but we are headed down a scary path here.
0: Hassan, I wanted to play a clip of a short documentary about your trip to Cuba.
3: For years, I've wanted to visit Cuba. I wanted to learn about the problems caused by the embargo. I wanted to see a socialist society in person. Last month, I took the opportunity to go as part of a humanitarian mission to bring aid that my government won't. I'd be accompanying Progressive International alongside hundreds of others from around the world. Activists, journalists, artists, and politicians will be coming to the island by boat and plane to deliver over 40 tons of necessary supplies, food, medicine, and medical equipment.
4: All right, we're in the heart of Havana right now. One of the things that I've immediately been hit with is how beautiful the city is, but also how hollowed out it is in many ways. It looks like, I mean, some of these houses, they have the skeleton, they have the outside, but inside it looks like it's bombed out. You know, there's people living in it, but like very clearly, this is in a dire state of disrepair.
0: More indictments have been brought in this last day against Cuban leaders. Hassan Piker, did you actually deliver medical supplies? How successful were you?
1: Yes. So the humanitarian aid mission was accompanied by hundreds of other activists as well. It wasn't just medical supplies. There was, I believe, food as well. The delivery was successful, but ultimately it's a drop in the bucket. And what the Cuban population actually needs right now is oil, because oil is what runs their entire energy grid. And unfortunately, the Trump administration has very openly created a blockade, and the island's energy grid is currently still suffering. Now, there's also one aspect to this that I think adds insult to injury, and that's the reality that there is actually parts of the Cuban island that are receiving oil with regular frequency, and that is, of course, Guantanamo Bay. That's an American military base on the island of Cuba, and it's basically an old colonial outpost. And so you have the situation where 90 miles off of our coastline, you have 9 million or so people suffering. There's food shortages. People can't deliver medicine all around the island because there's simply no oil. Food is medicine is also spoiling as well. They're just sitting in factories because there's no refrigeration. And yet a couple miles away from Havana, you have Guantanamo Bay, where they have a McDonald's and they have American military members stationed there. And they have energy for the entire island, potentially. I think this really shows the inhumanity and the juxtaposition. I feel like it's something that many Americans are completely oblivious to. If they were more aware of the crisis, that they would also find it to be morally repugnant and unconscionable. And I suspect that's part of the reason why the federal government wants to stop these kinds of actions, or at least create an environment of threats and pressure so that other people who could also freely travel to Cuba and see what's going on for themselves and maybe even deliver humanitarian aid themselves think twice before they participate in something like this. I myself am unbowed, and I hope others will be too.
0: Hassan Piker, at the 2024 DNC in Chicago, 30 delegates to the convention were with the National Uncommitted Movement. Uncommitted delegates were selected in state Democratic primaries to call for an end to the Biden administration's backing of Israel's assault on Gaza. After the DNC denied their request for a Palestinian-American speaker on stage, uncommitted delegates and their allies staged a sit-in outside the convention hall. This is a clip of the co-founder of the uncommitted movement, Abbas Alawea.
5: Here is the scandal, my friends. Here is the scandal. The scandal is that there are forces within Democratic Party leadership who do not want us to talk about Palestinian human rights. But that's not sustainable. This is a watershed moment.
0: So this was a watershed moment. You actually were inside the DNC for a while before they put you out. You had a select seat there as a commentator. But can you talk about the fact, I put this question also to Dr. Hamawi, who you campaigned with, along with Dr. El-Sayed, you campaigned with him also for his senatorial race. Can you talk about the autopsy report and it not talking about Israel and Gaza, though the issue took center stage at the DNC with this sit-in with people who are quite involved with the Democratic National Committee?
1: Yeah, I think to myself all the time whether this is a byproduct of incompetence or if they are totally aware that this is a major crisis, a major issue, and they're cynically trying to avoid having a conversation about it. I also had interviewed the Uncommitted Movement outside, and I had my press credentials revoked in real time while I was live broadcasting at the DNC while simultaneously being interviewed by a New York Times reporter, as a matter of fact, for my criticisms of the DNC. I was invited, but then, you know, I was, I guess, disinvited at the same time for these exact warnings that I was issuing to as many Democrats as I possibly could. It turned out those warnings were true. And yet the Democratic Party still has not learned a very important lesson. And still seemingly chooses not to listen to the demands of the masses. A similar pattern arises here that we just talked about with the United Kingdom. I feel like there's a real crisis in democracy and illiberalism in the Western world because of our complicity with war crimes and our complicity in Israel's genocide. And instead of addressing these problems, instead of solving these issues, instead of leaning into the demands of the overwhelming majority of the masses, the American government and the Democratic Party, just like the Labor Party, which is supposed to be the left representation of politics in both these countries, has decided to suppress the needs of the masses, have decided to avoid having these conversations. Having said that, however, there is an opportunity here, as you know, Adam Homowy, Chris Robb, in Philadelphia, and numerous insurgent candidates that are propping up all around the country in the primary system, and actually successfully defeating the establishment Democrats all around the country, have created this unavoidable force that will hopefully present a very good change within the party. And it's not just, of course, about Israel either. It's about these issues broadly. I feel like the center of power in the Democratic Party for far too long has conceded to the interests of profits, to the interests of corporations, and oftentimes placed them first, and placed the interests of the population, the people, the masses, the working class, last. Hopefully we can make a change, and we can force that change, because I feel as though the party right now needs fighters. We don't have a lot of time. Fascism is here. And someone has to fight back. The way to do that is through the democratic process and allowing real democracy to take place.
0: Hassan Piker, we want to thank you for being with us, political commentator and live streamer on the Twitch platform. That does it for our show. I'll be in Tampa, Florida tonight. We'll be celebrating WMNF Community Radio at two screenings of the film Steal the Story, Please, about the history of Democracy Now! And the importance of independent media at the Sunray Cinema. 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And of course, there'll be screening beyond that. I'll be with the director, Tia Lesson. That does it for our show. Next week in Sheffield in England, and then in Belfast in Ireland, and then back to a swing through Vermont. Check our website. I'm Amy Goodman with Juan Gonzalez.

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4: 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Tyler has a background in business leadership, logistics, resiliency, and community.
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4: This is Cultivating Place. I'm Ben Fuda. This week, I'm in conversation with Tyler Kanchezeski, a sustainability advocate and the founder and owner of Regen South Bend, an incremental development and community catalyst company based in the near northwest neighborhood of South Bend, Indiana. Tyler has a background in business leadership, logistics, resiliency, and community, all of which contribute to how he's working alongside his neighbors to transform space into place. And speaking of neighbors, Tyler is actually our literal next-door neighbor at Botany & Co. We share a parking lot and a sidewalk, along with a love for green, abundant, diverse plantings, especially in the heart of our city. Our conversation today marks the start of a series of stories from our hometown of South Bend, Indiana, a city very much undergoing an active reinvention and transformation, inspired by a civic and democratic public horticultural ethos in that gardens can and should be everywhere and for everyone. Tyler, I am so pleased to welcome you to Cultivating Place.
5: Thanks for having me.
4: I would love for you to go way back to the beginning and sort of pull up your earliest plant memory or memory of natural spaces and sort of what comes up for you in that.
5: I'd say for natural spaces, I go back to growing up on the St. Joe River here that flows through South Bend. My dad got a property in the 90s across from St. Patrick's County Park. It's one of the biggest county parks in St. Joseph County where South Bend is. And as a kid, I just remember playing around. There was like a little stream going through the property, kind of some swamp, wetland area, and some dense forests, like old sycamores, oaks, and maples. And I wasn't, too familiar with all the tree names then. But I just remember playing in the mud a lot and
4: nice.
5: Playing with frogs, I guess, is kind of like some of my early memories. And seeing some kind of wetland plants and thinking, wow, this place is really cool. Because before that, I was more in the neighborhood. My parents, when I was younger, split up. So my dad moved to this new place on the river. So I was like going from a small neighborhood, like mowing the grass type mm-hmm. neighborhood. And then all of a sudden I'm like on the St. Joseph River and in some really cool woods and wetland. So I would have been 7-8 years old probably. So those are some of my early fond memories of seeing the plant world.
4: Nice. So yeah. So pull us forward then in time a little bit. So as you're growing up, sort of how does your, you know, whether this is through like elementary school, high school, college, like how your relationship with plants and the natural world sort of is like shifting and moving through this time?
5: Yeah. So as I grew up, we spent more time going up to Northern Michigan to our grandparents' cabin, which is pretty much in the middle of the Manistee National Forest. You pretty much drive up to Ludington, Michigan and head inland. And it was on two small private lakes that are rowboat only. You can't even like drive a boat out there.
4: Analog. Nice.
5: Yeah. Yeah, exactly. And an old log cabin that was built like in the early 1900s. So going up there, it was like going up to Canada or something. Mm-hmm. You know, it was only a 3-hour drive from South Bend, but spent a lot of time growing up as a kid. And through my teens going up there. And I think my care for the natural world grew. And my grandpa and my dad were kind of your classic conservationists. They kind of hunted and fished, you know, not a lot, but a little bit. But they also cared about protecting trees and saving as much wildlife and nature as possible and protecting it and giving back to organizations. So in high school, I started writing papers around climate change and global warming. I remember when global warming was the main buzzword, mm-hmm. and you could say global warming.

0: about climate and sustainability and global warming whenever I could. And when I graduated in 2012, my dad and my brother had already started a solar company. And I pretty much went to start working there right after college. And renewable energy was, really blooming in 2008 to 2012. So I was re really excited to jump in that in regards to like climate and trying to make a difference and get our country off fossil fuels and more into renewable energy. And that was connected to the environment, and yeah, fast forward to now, I've gotten way more into it.
1: Totally. So describe for us then, so that early, career start in renewables and renewable energy, at any point yet, would you describe yourself as a gardener at that point?
0: Not quite, because I got into solar in 2012, and I started working in the warehouse, like packing orders and sending solar materials out. And then I started helping design systems and selling systems. And I got to see our company grow, but it probably wasn't until I'd say 2017, 18 when we really started to see a boom in pollinator habitat with solar arrays in the United States. I mean, it was starting before then, but our company started seeing the opportunity to do that with our solar arrays that we were a part of, whether we were developing or actually managing the build of these solar farms. And Innovative Solar is mostly a Midwest solar company and a lot on the East Coast as well. And it's a solar developer, and the other term in solar is EPC, engineering, procurement, and construction, which basically you're a general contractor in solar. So we have built some pretty big solar arrays, but it was pretty normal to do like traditional grasses, like Department of Transportation highway mix type grasses underneath solar arrays, or some, I remember even some smaller arrays doing gravel or some type of aggregate rock underneath the solar because it was easier to manage, or the grass was predictable and easy to mow. So we heard about Europe really adopting this term agrivoltaics, which is basically solar photovoltaics is PV tech, PV technology, and then agriculture, and you blend the two together, and it created this term agrivoltaics, and it's
1: I love
0: basically,
1: that.
0: yeah. We loved it too. We thought it made a lot more sense in terms of sustainability. We're in solar, we're supposed to be sustainable. So the whole idea is, how can we make better use of the ground, or make solar dual use? So it's basically solar when it's in farmland, or really over across, any type of land. It can be, I wouldn't say destructing, but I mean, it has the potential to be. Sometimes you have to remove trees or get close to wetland. So we were starting to see some issues where it's like we need to go above and beyond in terms of how we're, kind of cultivating the land here, what and creating some bads, a lot of good, but some bad. So that's where pollinator habitat really started becoming a focus of our company, and I helped lead that initiative and really learn about pollinator habitat. So long story short, I'd say in 2017, 18, I got way more into it, learning about pollinator species and plants, native plants, to Indiana and to areas of the Midwest, and learning about how you want a specific seed mix to the area you're working in. So I really cut my teeth in that, and feel like that's kind of when I really started learning about more plants and like gardening, if you will. Because these solar farms are massive. Some of them are thousands of acres. I remember the first really critical one was in Logansport, Indiana. It's like an hour and a half or so from South Bend. It's an 80-acre site that the municipality was doing. They retired a coal plant a while ago, and they're growing their renewable platform, but we got them all excited about doing the pollinator habitat, and it was like one of our first big ones.

0: 80 acres, you know, and it's pretty substantial. And we got a grant through the Bee and Butterfly Habitat Fund for the seed mix. And then we had to have a company, you know, prep the land and install it and then maintain it. That was probably somewhere around that same time frame, 2018. And it was one of our first big projects, and definitely something to look back on. We learned a lot, and there were some issues with invasives and, you know, some poor management issues. So we learned just as much. It's great to have this big vision,
1: yes.
0: but also you gotta like manage it properly. So it was a learning lesson.
1: I would say as we win or we learn, but we never lose. So as long as there's learning, that's what matters.
0: Yeah.
1: So where were you living at this point?
0: So I've lived in South Bend most of my life, but from 2016 through early 2019, I did a MBA with Grand Valley State in Grand Rapids with a sustainability emphasis. And I really wanted to double down on my passion for sustainability. And I had only business experience up to then. So I thought an MBA with a sustainability focus was a good next step in helping grow like sustainability practices at the companies I'd be involved with. So from the end of 2016 through early 2019, I actually got an apartment in Grand Rapids because I was there a lot. I mean, it's only an hour and 40 minutes from South Bend, so I could have commuted back and forth easily. But
1: that adds up over time.
0: Yeah, it adds up. And I just didn't want to just do that drive constantly. So I thought it'd be fun to live in downtown Grand Rapids.
1: Mm-hmm.
0: So I got the apartment there, and I kept working for Innovata Solar as well, and then going to school. And then like certain weeks or months, they'd let me take off completely so I could focus on school, or I'd be up there like most of the time. And I'd bounce back and forth between South Bend and Grand Rapids quite a bit throughout that period. But that was another big growth period of my life in terms of learning about sustainability and all the different things we can do to make the world a better place and connected to business. And I grew up, you know, my grandparents and my dad, entrepreneurs. So like, how can you take those business ideas, but expand on them to make them better for the planet and live more cohesively with the natural world? And Grand Rapids is also a really sustainable city. And I learned about how, you know, South Bend is almost like a mini Grand Rapids. And like, if as it's evolving and growing, it's there's a lot of I call South Bend like the little brother of Grand Rapids sometimes,
1: or yeah,
0: little sister. There's a lot of connectivity between the two, and they're not far from each other. Small Midwest, nice towns. And there's the West Michigan Sustainability Group. Now it's the Michigan Sustainability Forum. They've kind of grown, and I got involved with that group as well. And I'm on the board with them now, actually. They're right up my alley in terms of what we're talking about, like sustainable business practices. So I learned a lot through that group and connected with them, and basically tried to apply everything back to Innovata Solar. And throughout that time, I started talking with our family company, Logistic, which is in a completely different industry. It's in freight securement. And our family's like basically third generation shipping and trucking, because our grandpa had a trucking company that our dad worked out of, branched out to start Logistic. And he did this before Innovata Solar. And Logistic is now going on 35 years old, and we have like patented products and freight securement, really niche industry. It's in the same building as Innovata Solar. So like our family is connected to both companies. Now Innovata Solar, our family isn't an owner anymore. But at the time, I think it was like 2018, I split roles. I basically became a sustainability manager for both companies, because they're both in the same building. So a lot of your foundation for sustainability starts at your facility with your culture and your staff there, and then you span out from there. And then when I was done with school and came back, I stayed in that role. Basically, I've been in that same role until just recently, which I'm sure we'll talk about more,
1: Totally, yeah.
0: where I've been in this like kind of like work being a sustainability manager for two companies. And at times I felt like a consultant, basically, like kind of bouncing back, and I was paid part-time by both, and really had to manage my time. So now I'm kind of evolving out of that split role and growing into in my new business, which is very exciting. But I've been in solar for 15 years, and now I'm at the end of 2025. I'm basically stepping out completely, and the transition is still ongoing, but like operationally, I'm done with Innovative Solar. So I'm like, I now have more free time to focus on other projects.
1: I'm Ben Fiuta. This is Cultivating Place. We're speaking this week with Tyler Kinchezeski. We'll be right back after a quick break.

0: This is Cultivating Place. I'm Ben Fiuta. We are back now to our conversation with Tyler Kanchezeski, and after exploring his early career, we are bringing it back home, literally.
1: So I've always loved South Bend and downtown South Bend area. I always liked seeing the progress because I remember in the 90s, it wasn't a place you wanted to hang out necessarily, or it was going through a rough bout. And then, like, I always remember that newspaper or that magazine article that came out, South Bend being one of the dying cities. What year did that?
0: Thanks, Newsweek.
1: Yeah.
0: I think 2015, I think it was. Yeah.
1: Okay. Yeah.
0: That's like a core memory, I think, for all of us. Yeah.
1: I remember, you know, that and thinking, like, what? Like, I think South Bend's getting better. Like, you know, and the older I got, you know, I wasn't scared to go downtown. You know, when I was a kid, because I was born in 90, you know, around 2000. Yeah, I'm not going to be a 10-year-old hanging out downtown on my own.
0: Right.
1: But as I got older and hung out, I was starting to learn more about the city. So fast forward years, like I was finishing college and coming back to town and was still well connected with Mike Keene. And he's like, hey, I really want to do this tiny home project. I don't know if we're going to do this tiny home community per se, but we're thinking about doing a couple. Would you be interested? And I'm like, yeah. And we set up a meeting to come and explore the near Northwest neighborhood. And we met at the local cup coffee shop, which I was learning about the local cup, the neighborhood building, where the association is out of. And then the big brick building that Mike was starting to purchase across the street, the old Ward Bakery, with some of his partners. So he showed me some of the lots, and yeah, I didn't have to think too much about it. You know, I think maybe from our first meeting, exploring which lots to build on to like when we started building, it was maybe a year. Because I was living in an apartment, I was wanting to stick around South Bend and keep working with the companies and see where things go here. And then we ended up building two tiny homes together in the heart of the near Northwest neighborhood, basically. And I moved in 2021, and we actually have like a split lot between the two tiny houses. So it's two tiny buildings on two tiny lots.
0: Yes.
1: So it was pretty fun.
0: And when you moved, was that like May, June-ish that you were moving in, or were you there sooner?
1: Yeah, I think we got things starting to move in. What do you call it when you like
0: your occupancy?
1: Your certificate of occupancy. Yeah. I wasn't allowed to like technically move in and start sleeping here like till I think it was June of 2021. I'm pretty sure.
0: Okay.
1: So so it's over 4 years now that I've been here.
0: Which is bonkers to say, because I wanna paint the picture for everyone listening, you know, outside of South Bend. We moved in probably within like a week of each other, I think, is about how it sounds. So for context, and I would encourage folks to, you know, check out the, you know, the show notes and Instagram posts to sort of see this in context. But again, we are literal next. We share a driveway. We are next door neighbors, Tyler and Botany & Co. across the, not even across the street, across the sidewalk,
1: You know, from each other, connected.
0: Literally across the alleyway. So, you know, Botany was moving in. We had started as a pop-up. We were looking to put down permanent roots somewhere or just have a storefront to call our own. And at this point, again, we were just a cute little indoor plant shop retail, still figuring out like what we were doing. But yeah, we moved in probably again mid-June, and again, right on your heels probably. So we're both coming to the neighborhood at around the same time, experiencing the neighborhood about at the same time. And so from your perspective, I would love you to describe the near Northwest, and especially just our little node, you know, Portage Midtown, as we started to refer to it, sort of this little commercial nexus in the middle of a broader neighborhood. But like, sort of what, in your experience, was the NNN, our shorthand for the near Northwest neighborhood? What was the NNN at that time?
1: Yeah, it was like this really community, neighborhood oriented, friendly vibe, like right off the bat. And I remember moving in and talking to people that like lived more in the suburbs, like family or friends, thinking that I was gonna be regretting my decision or something. Like, are you
0: Same.
1: sure? Like, you've never lived downtown. Like, that's kind of close to a rough area. And early on, I remember hearing some gunshots here or there, but it was never like too close for comfort. It was like, hey, I know that happens in cities, unfortunately. But now, fast forward to now, I think it has gotten better in 4 years. I hear less and less of that. But yeah, and like I never heard or saw any break-ins like in our immediate area, things like that. So I there was never any fear of living here. Right away, I was meeting the neighbors, and you were moving in. The folks behind me, the Henrys, were moving into their house, and then shortly after, or right around the same time, the Portage Collective was moving in next to you.
0: I want to say maybe like 5 or 6 months later. Was it within a year, I think.
1: Yeah, and then the Brain Layer down the street and by the local cup was moving in. What, a year after that, maybe? Yeah.
0: So yeah, we opened mid-July, by the time we got moved in, and Brain Layer came as a holiday pop-up in November of that same year, I think. And
1: Oh my
0: then
1: gosh.
0: yeah, so it wasn't even a
1: Wasn't
0: full,
1: even
0: it
1: a
0: was just a
1: year.
0: few months.
1: Yeah.
0: And again, to sort of put this all in context for folks, like when Botany moved to this neighborhood, we were sort of the only, other than the local cup, which again was a volunteer community coffee space, open, just staffed mostly by college students, open a couple of days a week, for varying hours, that we were sort of, I want to say, like the first retail business in coming back to this little node. And so yeah, within 3 to 4 months, to have the Portage Collective, our next door neighbors, a group of women-owned businesses and entrepreneurs sort of sharing space and resources, Brain Layer Books, an inclusive bookstore just up the street, like this, it felt like there was early momentum for the neighborhood, but also this, once those three spaces were filled, like we were out of space. Like the
1: Yeah.
0: irony of having all of these vacant lots and vacant spaces, and again, this big, beautiful, Ward Bakery building, which at the time had just been derelict for several decades, probably.
1: Yeah.
0: We're sort of in this odd moment of, okay, we got a little momentum, but then we hit a bit of a wall again of, okay, we
1: Yeah.
0: need a little more time to cook. We need a little more time to stew. And so I also want to again paint the picture for folks of, you didn't just build a tiny home and move into a neighborhood. You, again, I think you were probably I want to say our very first lawn convert, like the lot, like, so, they rolled out the turf, the sod. There it is. They rolled out the sod for the open house, or
1: Yeah, it
0: yeah.
1: was an open house. It was in, it won awards. It was the Michiana Builders Association, and there was plans to be in the newspaper magazine article. So yeah, they did this beautiful like turf,
0: And then
1: which
0: we came
1: looks
0: in and
1: cool.
0: ripped it all out. Like, I think like 2 or 3 weeks later, and you're like,
1: Yeah.
0: I don't want lawn, I don't want turf.
1: Yeah.
0: And commissioned us to do our first sort of urban planting. And I say urban because, yes, obviously it's in a city, but the soil is not what I'm going to say conventional gardening tells us is good soil, right? It was compacted clay and construction fill and sand and gravel, really low nutrient, capacity, trouble with drainage in certain areas because of that, new construction compaction. But we didn't amend any soil. Like, part of the challenge was find things that will work and thrive here without like doing this big, again, like on a very lean budget. And we planted pretty much with mostly plugs, I think.
1: Yeah.
0: But
1: Yep.
0: sort of, again, I would love from your perspective to hear, like, what has that particular element of your living experience here been like? I mean, for us, like, so many people pull in our parking lot and it's like, that's beautiful. I mean, they just
1: Yeah.
0: react to it because it is so public. Like, it's both your front yard and a public garden at the same time. So, like, I would love for you to talk about what made you want to do this. I mean, not like beyond the solar and the pollinator experience you had coming in, but sort of, yeah, what's the experience been like for you as the property owner and now manager of this new planting?
1: Doing the tiny house was already kind of out there, like not there's not many tiny homes in South Bend. You watch TV shows and people are practicing minimalism, and that was a big reason why I wanted to do the tiny house, because I thought, man, that's really cool. Actually, in 2015, or maybe it was even 2014, I was on Treehouse Masters on the Animal Planet, and because Innovative Solar donated a solar system, and then we helped them install it. So I got like a little segment on on Treehouse Masters. It was a build-in. Actually, it was ma outside of Madison,
0: Oh, nice.
1: Wisconsin. Yeah, it was the Duesler Treehouse. So, like, sometimes people still see the recording and we're like, dude, I just saw you on Treehouse Masters.
0: Nice.
1: So, got me excited about like small builds and energy efficient builds. And before Innovative Solar, we were Innovatus Development, and they were doing energy efficiency homes and buildings, kind of like LEED certified, and trying to be as sustainable as possible. And it wasn't just about as many square feet as possible. So I was already doing something out there with the tiny home. I figured, okay, on the outside, you know, I'm already learning about all the pollinator stuff going on. And actually, when I was moving in, you know this, I was talking with Barbara and James Kirby, and I was learning about Wild Ones, the national network, and their local chapter in South Bend that was like, I think, starting around the same time.
0: Just start, yeah, just yeah,
1: Yeah.
0: 2021 was a fertile year when you think of like there was a lot of seeds being planted in this city, I think, at around that time.
1: I thought, why not do something, you know, cool, along with the tiny house, and you helped me pick some really neat things that were beneficial pollinators, you know, mostly native to our area, and also good, like, for seasonality, for management, for bringing some nature to the neighborhood, and you know, by putting a bird feeder, a little bee house. So you know, you kind of helped me go all out. And it's just been it's been a blast to see it grow over these 4 years and hear people talk about like it feels like you're not in the city. Like this feels like you could be, you know, in the suburbs. And the river is close by, and it makes me think about, wow, like how you can restore an area that I mean, obviously, so maybe it was more trees here in my lot, but like there was a lot of prairie and pollinator plants in the area, and so it's cool to see how like you can help it kind of be restored and go back to what it you know could have looked like a long time ago, and just put out the signs, the habitat signs, and help with the education and inspiring people to do this as they're walking into to your shop. That's been a really cool thing to be a part of.
0: Well, and full disclosure too, this year I'm hoping to, it kind of feels like the block is reaching a bit of, it's finally reaching a mature point where we're not just putting in, the first few years you're just planting, putting all the new things in the ground. Things are, putting down roots, getting established. And now it feels like when you show up to Botany & Co. and you park in our parking lot, again, you've got your plantings, you have our plantings. We, every year we just keep putting, we just find pockets to add things to. Like there's still things to fill, right?
1: Yeah.
0: And our vision, at least from the beginning, was, the public garden that our city needs and deserves and doesn't have, but it's a public garden that's everywhere. It's not confined to one particular space or one particular location. It's just you live in it. And I think that's kind of what our little pocket is starting to feel like. There's just abundance and life sort of everywhere around this little node. So back in 2024, Botany, we had been growing, we'd been evolving, and we were sort of thinking about our forever home and whether the space that we were at as Tyler's next door neighbor in the heart of the Northwest was going to be that forever home. It's like putting down roots is a scary big thing, right? To go from sitting, it kind of felt like we'd been sitting in a pot and we were a tree and we'd been like dragging this tree around different places, being like, do you want to be here? Oh, did you want to be here? Do you want to be here? Like, really thinking long and hard about like where does Botany & Co. want to live for the long term, because the next phase of who we were going to be required us to do that. And so, we explored some possibilities, but one was a location 3 blocks away, technically still in the NNN, on the edge of it, but still within the boundary, but not within our little neighborhood node. And it had a historic barn and several outbuildings, and at sort of first glance, I'm like, wow, this is like the perfect urban garden center. It's got all the spaces to do all the things and all the bulk goods and hard goods and everything we could dream of, and things like that. And we were considering it. We were looking at ideas, looking at concepts, going through the process of the business planning and thinking, could it work? And you got wind of this and asked me to coffee one day and basically said, what would it take for you to stay?
1: Yep.
0: And that one sentence changed everything.
1: Yeah.
0: I promised myself I wouldn't cry, but here we are. Anyway, but that one sentence changed everything, and it's the same sentence that I asked Kathy at BrainLayer when she started as a pop-up. Is like, what would it take for you to stay? Like, what we need people to keep anchoring in this place. And I think sort of, and really, like, this is why I wanted you as a guest on Cultivating Place, because I think, you know, so often we're having conversations, you know, with ecologists, with gardeners, with horticulturists, with plant, like, you know, people who are, and I'm not to say you're not a digging in the dirt type of person, but again, your role and your work, I think you embody what I've come to think of as acts of gardening, right? Cultivation and careful care and tending and being mindful of connections and relationships, which any gardener does. We look at how does one plant relate to another. You mentioned niches earlier. I mean, great planting is all about, you know, lining up the right plant in the right place. And I sort of see you doing that with our neighborhood as a whole, you know, and it's not just us anymore. You know, in the beginning, it was
1: Yeah.
0: just like, okay, we're sort of like, you know, there's just a
1: Oh, yeah.
0: few mover, you know, movers and groovers and shakers and neighbors engaged in this process. But really, I think in the last, certainly, I think from the moment that we sort of switch gears and we're like, this is where we're going to be planted. This is Botany's forever home. This is where we're going to stay. This is where the energy feels right.
1: Yeah.
0: You know, that was like a very emotional week, a turbulent moment, but all for
1: Oh,
0: the
1: yeah.
0: good. And now it's all just like we've put down the roots, we're doing all the things. But you do and still have a big hand in that. And so I would love for you to sort of, you know, reflecting on all of that. And again, it's not just our story, it's a collective story. It's a now Counterspell story and Hollyoaks story and all of these you know, business owners and neighbors
1: Startups and
0: and startups. Yeah, like there's it feels like 2025 sort of was a tipping point, I think, in a lot of ways, and I
1: oh,
0: hope for
1: yeah.
0: the better. But sort of at this moment when you had made that comment and said, "What would it take for you to stay?" And I was like, "Why does he care?" Like I had to go through that exercise in my head of,
1: Yeah.
0: like, what's in it for him? Like, I was so used to that capitalist, you know, scarcity mindset of like, well, it has to be extractive. There has to be a
1: Yeah.
0: re like he has to want something from us, right? Like, there has to be something in it for him. And I think this is me. Tell me if like I'm off base, but I think at the end of the day, I was like, he just really cares about his front yard. And when I say front yard, I mean the neighborhood. Like your
1: Yeah.
0: front yard is our back door. That's it. And the neighborhood around us. And so to me, it just seems like you, again, along with so many other folks in our ecosystem, just care deeply for this place.
1: Yeah.
0: I'm Ben Fiuta. This is Cultivating Place. We're speaking this week with our next door neighbor, Tyler Kanchezeski. We'll be right back after a quick break.

0: This is Cultivating Place. I'm Ben Fuda. We're back now to our conversation with Tyler, and we're continuing to explore our neighborhood ecosystem and how we are cultivating this place we all call home together.
1: I saw the seeds happening in this neighborhood, and then it was like, okay, I planted myself here.
0: Yeah.
1: And then all of a sudden I saw the possibilities, and oh, I can shoot off over here. I could shoot off over here. And Botany comes in. I see how amazing Botany is. The Portage Collective, Mike Keen and his partners at the bakery building and called Portage Place. Now we're now Counterspell, and you mentioned Holly and Oak are in, and there's a business collab there. And then Brain Layer, the local cup, the Near Northwest Neighborhood Office, and their community center down the street is a restaurant, Number Six Scratch Kitchen. They had just opened up in 21
0: Yes,
1: too.
0: yes, yeah.
1: Eco Owl, like a sustainable print shop, moved in, I think, in 22.
0: Probably right around, yeah, pretty close timing, yeah.
1: Yeah, it was the old South Bend Drum Company building. And then there's a Unity Gardens right next to them. So that's kind of at the down the street, but walking distance from us. So it's like, and then can't forget about Sunchoke Farms had two lots across behind us, basically, and doing an urban garden. So I saw all these amazing things going on, and really, like, it was like, I think it's all amazing. I think these are a lot of cool people doing cool things that really care about the neighborhood and our local greater community. And that's what sustainability was about. I was learning about, you know, you got to start local or regional before you think about global, because there's all these global disasters going on, or political issues or climate issues, overfishing, you know, ocean acidification, you name it, you know. So you can think about all those big world problems, but like, I needed to start somewhere, you know. I was at heart a small town community guy, and made sense to start in South Bend. And when I got in a tiny house, I didn't know all this stuff was going to happen. It was just like,
0: yeah,
1: plant the seed and see what happens. And a little bit of that, like, proactive and reactive mix, you know. And then it pretty much led me to start Regen South Bend. And I'd say, like, what my impact and what I'm doing now in the neighborhood is really through the company I started in 2024. And basically the idea is, the elevator pitch is to empower community stewards and help people be stewards, or promote people, you know, to be better stewards of our land and our community. So like you said, it's not just about the classic capitalistic model of, like, how do you make a financially sustainable business? I just wanted to have more impact in the neighborhood and help all these great businesses where I could, or just offer any type of resource. So some of it's financial, some of it's just educational. And so Regen basically is, I own some properties, and now where the Portage Collective is, I ended up helping Mike Keen and the Portage Collective. I got involved there. I was like, hey, I want the Portage Collective to stay here, and I want this to stay in our community. So I bought that building through Regen, and then the Portage Collective group ended up staying there. And then Sunchoke Farms, they have multiple lots in the neighborhood, and they didn't necessarily need the lots off Cottage Grove here, kind of in the heart of the neighborhood. So I got to talking about them and you at the same time about, hey, how can we continue the work of the soil on these two lots here? And there's so much good work that Sunchoke put in. Can we still utilize it as an urban nursery or a garden? So ended up, you know, helping with those lots. And then now we're looking at some other lots. And then I got involved with the big bakery, the Ward Bakery building, which is now Portage Place. So I'm one of the partners there. That's technically through, you know, my name. It's like, we're all partners, like, through our actual names, not our businesses, but it falls right in line with what Regen is doing. And it's really about, okay, building preservation, or, you know, not tearing down if possible, and rehabbing a building and making it energy efficient, like putting solar on it. We did that at the Portage Collective building next door. We put solar on it, got a grant from the city, that they had an easy grant, energy efficiency savings program. And then also looking at things like, can you do an urban nursery or urban garden or other types of green space, or a pocket park, you know, South Bend Greenway Conservancy that you're a part of, learning about their projects, making pocket parks and trying to create green corridors and connecting them all. And I know Megan and Andrea real well. So, you know, those ideas kind of helped me with Regen too, of like creating green infrastructure. So basically Regen is split between actual projects and like building or green infrastructure projects or sustainability coaching and consulting. So that's really, really what it's about, and loving what you're doing. And Farm in the Farm, you know, one of the partners at the bakery project is Monty Anderson, who's really been a promoter of incremental development and where you can build out a building like one room at a time or one phase at a time, rather than like the old school model of develop a whole building, hire a corporate, a company or a bank or contractor to help you with it, and then get all the tenants lined up. But it's really financially burdensome and a lot of times not feasible. And that's why they knock down old buildings, because it's just cheaper to build a new frame. Or
0: the HGTV culture of it all, for lack of a better term, like that instant gratification of, oh, we did this thing and it was done in a week, or we did a renovation and it was, you know, boiled down into a 40-minute episode. I mean, we're doing it now. We're boiling down 4 years of work into an hour. You know, it's tough. But that alone, I think, also is, again, another sort of like act of gardening and lesson of gardening. And again, I mean, gardening with that capital G and sort of a gardening mindset of, you know, again, things we planted 4 or 5 years ago, trees, you know, the literal planting of actual plants in your front yard, in front of our shop, you know, like all those cute little plugs are now this beautiful, robust meadow that is absolutely filled with life. You know, it's stable, it's mature, it's resilient, it's reached the point of maturity that we always like strive for, right? Where the system is stable and sort of humming along, pun intended. But it's the, you know, there's so much sweat and so much tears and so much blood and so many cuts and scrapes and bruises and, you know, sleepless nights that go behind all of those things on the building side. And a friend of mine sent me an email just a couple days ago, and she said, you know, what was it? She's like, you know, you're only going to have one first year. You're only going to have one second year. You're only going to have one fifth year doing whatever. Yeah. So it's never going to be the same twice. It's always going to be different. And every year is going to bring its own unique everything, which again, I love that premise of, yeah, it's never the same twice, but again, that gardening mindset sort of shows us that it's just going to keep growing and getting better. And yeah, that's the best part of it all.
1: It's one of the cooler spots. I mean, I'm biased, obviously, because I live in it, but like it's crazy how it's become one of the cool spots of South Bend that a lot of people talk about in the area. And especially now with Counterspell, you know, Cloud Walking Second Coffee Shop going into the old Ward Bakery building and Portage Place. It's funny, I always call it the old Ward Bakery building and Portage Place, because it's like, a lot of people know it as the old red building, old bakery, but now the new name is Portage Place, and it's really trying to create a community space. The building is 130,000 square feet, so there's going to be a lot of future businesses in there too. But Counterspell Coffee is one of those anchor tenants, and I've asked Mike about how did he start with all of these projects in the neighborhood, and he called himself an accidental developer, and I guess kind of in some ways I am too a little bit. It's like I moved to the neighborhood. It really started over cups of coffee at the local cup, a community coffee spot, and learning about people and the projects they're doing and their interest and what they're passionate about, and how he learned about the big building next door and other properties. So it's funny how sometimes just over a cup of coffee, like you and I had, like, hey, how can we work together and help change the direction here, and just sharing some time together, over some good coffee. that definitely helps, because being in Grand Rapids, I became a coffee snob. There's a lot of good coffee in Grand Rapids. So, coming back to South Bend full time, I was always trying to find the best coffee spots, and luckily I found them, and that's where a lot of things, you know, like started happening, just hanging out with people and sharing stories and wanting to go in a similar direction. It's like, you know, people that you share a vision with and want to make the world a better place ultimately and have some type of impact. And it's been fun to just start literally in your own backyard.
0: So as we wrap into sort of our final moments, I, you know, given everything we discussed and everything you just, you know, sort of reflected on with this place that we are cultivating. And I think one of the most powerful statements I heard last year, the day we opened the lot next door, our new retail space, like, again, why we put down roots here, why we bought the space, why we, you know, becoming developers in our own mindset. We invited Kelly Norris, a, you know, noted plantsman, guest on the on Cultivating Place last year. And he shared a quote that was, you know, sort of, again, this act of gardening is about turning spaces into places. And so I wonder then, you know, what does cultivating place well mean to you? What does that sort of embody?
1: Yeah, I'd say a place that all people are comfortable at, all walks of life, you know, a place of safety, comfort, and opportunity, like being inspired about new possibilities and the growth or the good vibes that are happening. Mm-hmm. It's just like an energy, I guess. I'm pretty spiritual. I play in a Grateful Dead tribute band. so you know, we get trippy and out there, you know, in spiritual talk. You can just feel it a lot of times. I'm an empath, you know. I go and hug a tree and I'm like, I can just feel the good energy here. And when I'm in an area or a business or a community gathering spot, like you can just feel it, whether it's like, this is good vibes or weird vibes. And sometimes weird vibes are still cool and there's potential there. But so, yeah, I think just a place that feels welcoming, feels like home. It feels like good things are happening here and I want to be a part of it, and just seeing where things go. And that's really what it's about, cultivating place, to me at least, from a kind of a spiritual sense.
0: Awesome. Well, Tyler, thank you so much for joining us on Cultivating Place and for cultivating our place with us. Thank you so much. We appreciate it.
1: Thanks, Ben. And thanks all of you. Appreciate it.
0: Tyler Kanchezeski is a sustainability advocate and the founder and owner of Regen South Bend, an incremental development and community catalyst company based in the near northwest neighborhood of South Bend, Indiana. Tyler is also our next door neighbor here at Botany & Co. What I hope is evident in our conversation today are the many ways in which our community is actively growing its own ecosystems and ecologies among people, plants, and place, as our city works to reinvent itself after decades of loss, decline, decay, and trauma. Tyler dropped several names throughout our chat, Sunchoke Farms and the South Bend Greenway Conservancy among them, as folks who are also engaged in this meaningful work in their own neighborhoods, yards, streets, and alleyways. You'll be hearing their stories on Cultivating Place throughout the summer. Pride and love for place runs deep here. When Newsweek declared South Bend one of America's dying cities in 2011, many of us now point to that moment as an inflection point, a sort of, we'll show you, just you wait. When we moved back home in 2020 after 5 years in Madison, Wisconsin, I was searching for how I could contribute to this city's rebirth. Madison showed me what a city grounded in plants and, more than anything, neighborhoods could be. Which is one reason why the Near Northwest neighborhood has always felt like where we were meant to land and put down permanent roots. Tyler and I both moved in at almost the exact same time with dreams of community, connection, beauty, and possibility. Values that, for what it's worth, were already ingrained here. I know more of our neighbors than I ever have before, thanks to owning and growing our business of Botany & Co., and it's thanks to those neighbors that we're still here today. Their success is our success. And I would venture to guess the same can be said for every business who now shares this little street corner with us. In this spirit, I am thrilled to invite you to join Jennifer, Abra, myself, and the Cultivating Place community at large in South Bend later this year for the Power of Gardeners Symposium, a two-day event taking place Friday, September 25th and Saturday, September 26th. Botany & Co., along with the Near Northwest Neighborhood, will be your hosts and home base for 2 days of inspiring storytelling, beautiful gardens, and empowering conversations. We'll be sharing more soon when it comes to getting your tickets. For now, I hope you'll save the date and plan to join us for a beautiful autumn weekend in this city, this place we are so proud to call home. Until then, happy gardening, plant lovers, and enjoy the cultivation of your place. 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The CP team includes hosts Jennifer Jewell, Ben Feuda, and Abra Lee, with editorial assist from Jesse Munson. Technical producer Matt Fidler, tech assist Angel Uracha, and communications by Sheila Stern and Carly Bruckner. We are based on the traditional and present homelands of the Machupta Indian tribe of the Chico Rancheria. Original theme music is by Ma Muse. Until next week, enjoy the cultivation of your place. I'm Ben Feuda.

0: This is KWMR, Point Reyes Station. I'm George Frank from Pacifica, and I listen to KWMR for their great variety of rare music, including funk, psychedelic rock, jazz and fusion, and Latin rock.
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You're listening to KWMR FM, Point Reyes Station. Oh. All right. And we're here in the studio downtown Point Reyes Station. I don't see my... Let's see, but KWMR is broadcasting at 90.5 in Point Reyes, 89.9 in Bolinas, 92.3 San Geronimo Valley, and, of course, streaming everywhere on kwmr.org. My name is Ernst Carroll. It's time for local locations here on the radio. But first, I want to let you know that KWMR is underwritten by Bolinas Museum. That's true, and it's also underwritten by Bolinas Hearsay News, which is serving the Bolinas community since 1974. 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All right, so... Now that I've got my bearings, we're here in the studio. It's time for local locations. And if you were listening last time we were on air, week before last, on that Friday morning, I played a recording that I had made just the previous morning, the Thursday morning, out in the upper Mariposa Grove of giant sequoias in Yosemite. And so... That was as part of the annual sound monitoring endeavors pursued by the Nature Sounds Society, and in particular Dan Dugan. And I was honored to accompany him on that trip, as were several other recordists, recording for several days in the different giant sequoia groves and other meadows and so on in Yosemite. We're going to just back up by a few hours from what we played last time. And we're going to listen to an afternoon, late afternoon, early evening, dusk recordings from the upper Mariposa Grove of giant sequoia trees. The microphones are positioned in a wet meadow that's among the giant sequoia trees. You can actually hear the water sort of trickling through the grass, and then that's a stereo pair of microphones, and then a widely spaced pair of omnidirectional microphones off to either side for a very broad sound field. And so, yeah, you can hear the mountain quail echoing there in the distance, some airplanes flying over. For this first half hour, we're going to be listening to it was about 5:30 p.m. I think, a little over 2 weeks ago, the Wednesday night. And then for the second half hour, we'll listen to just before dusk, more like 7:20 p.m. But for now, it's about 5:30 p.m. We're in a high, wet meadow, surrounded by a giant sequoia grove, Yosemite Park, just about 2 weeks ago. And for more information about these annual recordings, you can look at the Nature Sounds Society website, which is Nature Sounds, plural, Nature Sounds with an S, .org.

So much life. We're listening to a recording made about 2 weeks ago at Yosemite National Park along a wet meadow in a grove of giant sequoia trees, the upper Mariposa Grove, here on a far-flung Friday edition of Local Locations. Normally we are listening with Sonic Environments here in West Marin, but occasionally we're stepping a little further afield. What's that? This time, the annual recording trip out in Yosemite. What is that? Wow.

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Okay, for the second half of the program, as active and wonderful as it is right here, we're moving on to another half hour, a different half hour, closer to dusk. Still in the, let's see here. Still in the same meadow, in the same sequoia grove. There we go. Mariposa Upper Grove. Now this is about 7:20 p.m. We're getting closer to dusk. And by the time the program comes to a close here, it'll be getting, we'll hear a little bit more quiet. Until then, though, there's quite a bit of activity. And again, these microphones are right near the surface of a wet meadow, so we've got nesting birds who are fluttering by. I think we'll hear some deer walking past one of the microphones a little bit later. Hearing the water trickling through. So here we go. Enjoy. This is dusk in the giant sequoia grove, Yosemite National Park.

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This is KWMR, Point Reyes Station 90.5. We've got you covered down in Bolinas at 89.9 on your FM dial and at 92.3 in the San Geronimo Valley. So tune in. It's going to be a really exciting weekend here in Point Reyes Station. We've got the Old Western busy with some music on both nights, I believe. And I will just tell you a couple things about that. KWMR will be broadcasting live from the judges' stand at the Western Weekend Parade at noon, Sunday, June 7th. Coming to the parade? Bring a radio to hear the commentary. Can't make it? Tune in from home. Or check out the show archive after the festivities. Gonna be fun. As I mentioned, the Haggards will be playing at the Old Western on Saturday night at 9 p.m. That's going to be really exciting. So show up for that. And then there's a barn dance. There's all kinds of fun things. 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Nice. Alrighty. Okay, my name's Lucy. This is Planet Tales, and I'm so happy to have you in listening. I wanted to mention that we are reading from the Chronicles of Narnia by C.S. Lewis. And this is an ongoing project, of course. I already read The Lion, the Witch, and the Wardrobe to start things off. But interestingly, the last book that C.S. Lewis wrote in the series is actually considered the first because it's the origin story of Narnia. And that's where we're at now. We are reading The Magician's Nephew. And I just started it 2 weeks ago on this very program, and we're barely into it. So if you didn't catch the beginning, we'll make sure you know where you're at. But that's going to be fun. The Magician's Nephew. And I've also been reading to you from Runny Babbitt. So we're going to continue that too. Since it's a party weekend and there will be parties, I thought I'd read this one from Shel Silverstein's Runny Babbitt book, which of course is a Billy Sook that he mixes up letters in the words. So see if you can figure out what this one's about. Runny Sooks for Lindarella. Prince Runny went to the Boyle Rawl. Now he's a busy fella, running round with that slass glipper, sookin' for Lindarella. All nay, all dight, he tries it on every girl he meets. The only things I've found, he says, are lots of felly smeet.
Here's a drawing of Ronnie trying the shoe on. Different people waiting in line. And in fact, the sign says, "Sly on the tripper. If it pits, you're a princess." And then it says, "Tate your wern. Wait your turn." These are so much fun to try and decipher. If you haven't ever seen this book, it's real funny because of the drawings. He was, of course, a very well-known illustrator. And he wrote for the New York Times, I believe. Yeah, he wrote a lot. He did a lot. He was a very interesting character. And here's the second one. And this one is in deference to the parade. This one's called Runny and the Pig Parade. Runny got to ferry the clag in the Dabbit's Ray Parade. They dreet their bums and hew their blorns, and oh, what a mound they sayed. Then they sang the Sarat Kong and hopped along with Runny. Then they had lunch and harched on a moam, all proud that they were bunnies. Ta-da! And their sign that they're carrying in the parade, there's a large drum.

0: Chapter 1 and the Wrong Door. This is a story about something that happened long ago when your grandfather was a child. It is a very important story because it shows how all the comings and goings between our own world and the land of Narnia first began. Okay, so these children, Diggory and Polly. Those are the two characters we meet in the very beginning. And Diggory is going to stay in his uncle's house. And this chapter, where we're at, we're still in chapter one. I'm going to start by telling you a little more about Uncle Andrew. Uncle Andrew was tall and very thin. He had a long, clean-shaven face with a sharply pointed nose and extremely bright eyes and a great tousled mop of gray hair. Diggory was quite speechless, for Uncle Andrew looked 1,000 times more alarming than he had ever looked before. Polly was not so frightened yet, but she soon was, for the very first thing Uncle Andrew did was to walk across the door of the room to the door of the room, shut it, and turn the key in the lock. Then he turned round, fixed the children with his bright eyes, and smiled, showing all his teeth. "There," he said, "now my fool of a sister can't get at you." It was dreadfully unlike anything a grown-up would be expected to do. Polly's heart came into her mouth, and she and Diggory started backing toward the little door that they had come in by. But Uncle Andrew was too quick for them. He got behind them and shut that door too and stood in front of it. Then he rubbed his hands and made his knuckles crack. He had very long, beautifully white fingers. "I am delighted to see you," he said. "Two children are just what I wanted."
1: Please, Mr. Ketterly," said Polly. "It's nearly my dinner time, and I've got to go home. Would you let us out, please?"
2: "Not just yet," said Uncle Andrew. "This is too good an opportunity to miss. I wanted two children. You see, I'm in the middle of a great experiment. I've tried it on a guinea pig, and it seemed to work, but then a guinea pig can't tell you anything, and you can't explain to it how to come back."
0: "Look here, Uncle Andrew," said Diggory. "It really is dinner time, and they'll be looking for us in a moment. You must let us out."
2: "Must?" said Uncle Andrew.
0: Diggory and Polly glanced at one another. They dared not say anything, but the glances meant, "Isn't this dreadful?" and "We must humor him."
1: "If you let us out to go for our dinner now," said Polly, "we could come back after dinner."
2: "Ah, but how do I know that you would?" said Uncle Andrew with a cunning smile.
0: Then he seemed to change his mind.
2: "Well, well," he said, "if you really must go, I suppose you must. I can't expect two youngsters like you to find it much fun talking to an old buffer like me."
0: He sighed and went on.
2: "You've no idea how lonely I sometimes am. But no matter. Go to your dinner. But I must give you a present before you go. It's not every day that I see a little girl in my dingy old study, especially if I may say so, such a very attractive young lady as yourself."
0: Polly began to think he might not really be mad after all.
2: "Wouldn't you like a ring, my dear?" said Uncle Andrew to Polly.
1: "Do you mean one of those yellow or green ones?" said Polly. "How lovely!"
2: "Not a green one," said Uncle Andrew. "I'm afraid I can't give the green ones away, but I'd be delighted to give you any of the yellow ones with my love. Come and try one on."
0: Polly had now quite got over her fright and felt sure that the old gentleman was not mad, and there was certainly something strangely attractive about those bright rings. She moved over to the tray.
1: "Why, I declare," she said, "that humming noise gets louder here. It's almost as if the rings were making it."

0: "What a funny fancy, my dear," said Uncle Andrew with a laugh. It sounded a very natural laugh, but Diggory had seen an eager, almost a greedy look on his face.
1: "Polly, don't be a fool," he shouted. "Don't touch them."
0: It was too late. Exactly as he spoke, Polly's hand went out to touch one of the rings, and immediately, without a flash or a noise or a warning of any sort, there was no Polly. Diggory and his uncle were alone in the room.

0: Ooh, that's scary. Polly has disappeared, and chapter 2 is called Diggory and His Uncle. And there's a drawing here of some very odd-looking things. There's a trunk and some small animals around it, such as a bat, a snake, a toad, a lizard, and oddly, a magical-looking witch's cap. Ooh. It was so sudden and so horribly unlike anything that had ever happened to Diggory, even in a nightmare, that he let out a scream. Oh! Instantly, Uncle Andrew's hand was over his mouth. None of that, he hissed in Diggory's ear. If you start making a noise, your mother will hear it. And you know what a fright might do to her. As Diggory said afterward, the horrible meanness of getting at a chap in that way almost made him sick, but of course he didn't scream again. That's better, said Uncle Andrew. Perhaps you couldn't help it. It is a shock when you first see someone vanish. Why, it even gave me a turn when the guinea pig did it the other night. Was that when you yelled? Asked Diggory. Oh, you heard that, did you? I hope you haven't been spying on me. No, I haven't, said Diggory indignantly. But what's happened to Polly? Congratulate me, my dear boy, said Uncle Andrew, rubbing his hands. My experiment has succeeded. The little girl's gone, vanished, right out of the world. What have you done to her? Send her to, well, to another place. What do you mean? Asked Diggory. Uncle Andrew sat down and said, Well, I'll tell you all about it. Have you ever heard of old Mrs. Le Fay? Wasn't she a great aunt or something? Said Diggory. Not exactly, said Uncle Andrew. She was my godmother. That's her there on the wall. Diggory looked and saw a faded photograph. It showed the face of an old woman in a bonnet. And he could remember now that he had once seen a photo of the same face in an old drawer at home in the country. He had asked his mother who it was, and mother had not seemed to want to talk about the subject much. It was not at all a nice face, Diggory thought. Though, of course, with those early photographs, one could never really tell. Wasn't there something wrong about her, Uncle Andrew? He said. Well, said Uncle Andrew with a chuckle, it depends what you call wrong. People are so narrow-minded. She certainly got very queer in later life, did very unwise things. That was why they shut her up. In an asylum, do you mean? Oh, no, no, no, said Uncle Andrew in a shocked voice. No, no, no, nothing of that sort, only in prison. I say, what had she done? Said Diggory. Ah, poor woman, said Uncle Andrew. She had been very unwise. There were a good many different things. We needn't go into all that. She was always very kind to me. But look here, what has all this got to do with Polly? I do wish you'd... All in good time, my boy, said Uncle Andrew. They let old Mrs. Le Fay out before she died, and I was one of the very few people whom she would allow to see her in her last illness. She had got to dislike ordinary, ignorant people, you understand. I do myself, but she and I were interested in the same sort of things. It was only a few days before her death that she told me to go to an old bureau in her house and open a secret drawer and bring her a little box that I would find there. The moment I picked up that box, I could tell by the pricking in my fingers that I held some great secret in my hands. She gave it to me and made me promise that as soon as she was dead, I would burn it, unopened, with certain ceremonies. That promise I did not keep. Well, then, it was jolly rotten of you, said Diggory. Rotten? Said Uncle Andrew with a puzzled look. Oh, I see. You mean that little boys ought to keep their promises. Very true, most right and proper, I'm sure, and I'm very glad you have been taught to do it. But, of course, you must understand that rules of that sort, however excellent they may be for little boys and servants and women and even people in general, can't possibly be expected to apply to profound students and great thinkers and sages. No, Diggory, men like me who possess hidden wisdom are freed from common rules, just as we are cut off from common pleasures. Ours, my boy, is a high and lonely destiny. As he said this, he sighed and looked so grave and noble and mysterious that for a second Diggory really thought that he was saying something rather fine. But then he remembered the ugly look he had seen on his uncle's face the moment before Top Polly had vanished, and all at once he saw through Uncle Andrew's grand words. All it means, he said to himself, is that he thinks he can do anything he likes to get anything he wants. Sounds a little too familiar to me right now. Sorry, had to point that out. Of course, said Uncle Andrew. I didn't dare to open the box for a long time, for I knew it might contain something highly dangerous. For my godmother was a very remarkable woman. The truth is, she was one of the last mortals in this country who had fairy blood in her. She said there had been two others in her time. One was a duchess and the other was a charwoman. In fact, Diggory, you are now talking to the last man, possibly, who really had a fairy godmother there. That'll be something for you to remember when you are an old man yourself. I bet she was a bad fairy, thought Diggory, and added out loud, but what about Polly? How you do harp on that, said Uncle Andrew, as if that was what mattered. My first task was, of course, to study the box itself. It was very ancient. And I knew enough even then to know that it wasn't Greek or Old Egyptian or Babylonian or Hittite or Chinese. It was older than any of those nations. Ah, that was a great day when I at last found out the truth. The box was Atlantean. It came from the lost island of Atlantis. That meant it was centuries older than any of the Stone Age things they dig up in Europe. And it wasn't a rough, crude thing like them either, for in the very dawn of time, Atlantis was already a great city with palaces and temples and learned men. He paused for a moment as if he expected Diggory to say something, but Diggory was disliking his uncle more every minute, so he said nothing. Meanwhile, continued Uncle Andrew, I was learning a good deal in other ways. It wouldn't be proper to explain them to a child. About magic in general. That meant that I came to have a fair idea what sort of things might be in the box. By various tests, I narrowed down the possibilities. I had to get to know some devilish queer people and go through some very disagreeable experiences. That was what turned my head gray. One doesn't become a magician for nothing. My health broke down in the end, but I got better, and at last I actually knew. Although there was not really the least chance of anyone overhearing them, he leaned forward and almost whispered as he said, "The Antlian contained something that had been brought from another world when our world was only just beginning. What? Said Diggory, who was now interested in spite of himself. Only dust, said Uncle Andrew. Fine, dry dust, nothing much to look at. Not much to show for a lifetime of toil, you might say. Ah, but when I looked at that dust, I took jolly good care not to touch it, and thought that every grain had once been in another world. I don't mean another planet, you know. They're part of our world, and you could get to them if you went far enough, but a really other world. Another nature. Another universe. Somewhere you would never reach, even if you traveled through the space of this universe forever and ever. A world that could be reached only by magic. Well, here Uncle Andrew rubbed his hands till his knuckles cracked like fireworks. I knew, he went on, that if only you could get it into the right form, that dust would draw you back to the place it had come from. But the difficulty was to get it into the right form. My earlier experiments were all failures. I tried them on guinea pigs. Some of them only died. Some exploded like little bombs. It was a jolly cruel thing to do, said Diggory, who had once had a guinea pig of his own. How do you keep getting off the point? Said Uncle Andrew. That's what the creatures were for. I'd bought them myself. Let me see, where was I? Ah, yes. At last I succeeded in making the rings, the yellow rings. But now a new difficulty arose. I was pretty sure now that a yellow ring would send any creature that touched it into the other place. But what would be the good of that if I couldn't get them back to tell me what they had found there? And what about them, said Diggory? A nice mess they'd be in if they couldn't get back. You will keep on looking at everything from the wrong point of view, said Uncle Andrew with a look of impatience. Can't you understand that the thing is a great experiment? The whole point of sending anyone into the other place is that I want to find out what it's like. Well, why didn't you go yourself, then? Diggory had hardly ever seen anyone look so surprised and offended as his uncle did at this simple question. Me? Me? He exclaimed. The boy must be mad. A man at my time of life and in my state of health. To risk the shock and the dangers of being flung suddenly into a different universe? I never heard anything so preposterous in my life. Do you realize what you're saying? Think what another world means. You might meet anything, anything. And I suppose you've sent Polly into it, then, said Diggory. His cheeks were flaming with anger now. All I can say, he added, even if you are my uncle, is that you've behaved like a coward, sending a girl to a place you're afraid to go to yourself. Silence, sir, said Uncle Andrew, bringing his hand down on the table. I will not be talked to like that by a little dirty schoolboy. You don't understand. I am the great scholar, the magician, the adept, who is doing the experiment. Of course I need subjects to do it on. Bless my soul, you'll be telling me next that I ought to have asked the guinea pigs permission before I used them. No great wisdom can be reached without sacrifice. But the idea of my going myself is ridiculous. It's like asking a general to fight as a common soldier. Supposing I got killed, what would become of my life's work? Oh, do stop jawing, said Diggory. Are you going to bring Polly back? I was going to tell you, when you so rudely interrupted me, said Uncle Andrew, that I did at last find a way of doing the return journey. the green rings draw you back. But Hot Polly hasn't got a green ring. No, said Uncle Andrew with a cruel smile. Then she can't get back, shouted Diggory. And it's exactly the same as if you'd murdered her. She can get back, said Uncle Andrew, if someone else will go after her wearing a yellow ring himself and taking two green rings, one to bring himself back and one to bring her back. Ooh, and now, of course, Diggory saw the trap in which he was caught. And he stared at Uncle Andrew, saying nothing, with his mouth wide open. His cheeks had gone very pale. I hope, said Uncle Andrew presently in a very high and mighty voice, just as if he were a perfect uncle who had given one a handsome tip and some good advice. I hope, Diggory, you are not given to showing the white feather. I should be very sorry to think that anyone of our family had not enough honor and chivalry to go to the aid of a lady in distress. Oh, shut up, said Diggory. If you had any honor and all that, you'd be going yourself. But I know you won't. All right. I see I've got to go. But you are a beast. I suppose you planned the whole thing so that she'd go without knowing it, and then I'd have to go after her? Of course, said Uncle Andrew with his hateful smile. Very well, I'll go. But there's one thing I jolly well mean to say first. I didn't believe in magic till today. I see now it's real. Well, if it is, I suppose all the old fairy tales are more or less true. And you're simply a wicked, cruel magician like the ones in the stories. Well, I've never read a story in which people of that sort weren't paid out in the end, and I bet you will be, and serve you right. Oh, of all the things Diggory had said, this was the first that really went home. Uncle Andrew started, and there came over his face a look of such horror that, beast though he was, you could almost feel sorry for him. But a second later, he smoothed it all away and said, with a rather forced laugh, "Ha, ha, well, I suppose that is a natural thing for a child to think, brought up among women, as you have been. Old wives' tales, eh? I don't think you'll need worry about my danger, Diggory. Wouldn't it be better to worry about the danger of your little friend? She's been gone some time. If there are any dangers over there. Well, it would be a pity to arrive a moment too late. A lot you care, said Diggory fiercely, but I'm sick of this jaw. What have I got to do? You really must learn to control that temper of yours, my boy, said Uncle Andrew coolly. Otherwise you'll grow up to be just like your Aunt Letty. Now, attend to me. He got up, put on a pair of gloves, and walked over to the tray that contained the rings. They only work, he said, if they're actually touching your skin. Wearing gloves, I can pick them up like this, and nothing happens. If you carried one in your pocket, nothing would happen. But of course you'd have to be careful not to put your hand in your pocket and touch it by accident. The moment you touch a yellow ring, you vanish out of this world. When you are in the other place, I expect, of course this hasn't been tested yet, but I expect that the moment you touch a green ring, you vanish out of that world, and I expect reappear in this. Now, I take these two greens and drop them into your right-hand pocket. Remember very carefully which pocket the greens are in. G for green and R for right. G-R, you see? which are the first two letters of green. One for you and one for the little girl, and now you pick up a yellow one for yourself. I should put it on your finger, if I were you. There'll be less chance of dropping it. Diggory had almost picked up the yellow ring when he suddenly checked himself. Look here, he said. What about Mother? Supposing she asks where I am? The sooner you go, the sooner you'll be back, said Uncle Andrew cheerfully. But you don't really know whether I can get back. Uncle Andrew shrugged his shoulders, walked across to the door, unlocked it, threw it open, and said, Oh, very well, then, just as you please. Go down and have your dinner. Leave the little girl to be eaten by wild animals or drowned or starved in the other world or lost there for good, if that's what you prefer. It's all one to me. Perhaps before tea time you'd better drop in on Mrs. Plummer and explain that she'll never see her daughter again because you were afraid to put on a ring. By gum, said Diggory, don't I just wish I was big enough to punch your head? Then he buttoned up his coat, took a deep breath, and picked up the ring. And he thought then, as he always thought afterward, too, that he could not decently have done anything else. Chapter 3. The Wood Between the Worlds. This is Planet Tales. You're here with Lucy, and I'm reading from The Magician's Nephew by C.S. Lewis from the Chronicles of Narnia. Uncle Andrew and his study vanished instantly. Then for a moment everything became muddled. The next thing Diggory knew was that there was a soft green light coming down on him from above and darkness below. He didn't seem to be standing on anything or sitting or lying. Nothing appeared to be touching him. I believe I'm in water, said Diggory, or underwater. This frightened him for a second, but almost at once he could feel that he was rushing upward. Then his head suddenly came out into the air, and he found himself scrambling ashore, out onto smooth grassy ground at the edge of a pool. As he rose to his feet, he noticed that he was neither dripping nor panting for breath, as anyone would expect after being underwater. His clothes were perfectly dry. He was standing by the edge of a small pool, not more than 10 feet from side to side, in a wood. The trees grew close together, and they were so leafy that he could get no glimpse of the sky. All the light was green light that came through the trees, through the leaves, but there must have been a very strong sun overhead, for this green daylight was bright and warm. It was the quietest wood you could possibly imagine. There were no birds, no insects, no animals, and no wind. You could almost feel the trees growing. The pool he had just got out of was not the only pool. There were dozens of others, a pool every few yards as far as his eyes could reach. You could almost feel the trees drinking the water up with their roots. This wood was very much alive. When he tried to describe it afterward, Diggory always said, It was a rich place, as rich as plum cake. The strangest thing was that, almost before he had looked about him, Diggory had half forgotten how he had come there. At any rate, he was certainly not thinking about Polly or Uncle Andrew or even his mother. He was not in the least frightened or excited or curious. If anyone had asked him, Where did you come from? he would probably have said, "I've always been here." That was what it felt like, as if one had always been in that place and never been bored, although nothing had ever happened. As he said long afterward, "It's not the sort of place where things happen. The trees go on growing, that's all." After Diggory had looked at the wood for a long time, he noticed that there was a girl lying on her back at the foot of a tree a few yards away. Her eyes were nearly shut, but not quite, as if she were just between sleeping and waking. So he looked at her for a long time and said nothing. And at last she opened her eyes and looked at him for a long time, and she also said nothing. Then she spoke in a dreamy, contented sort of voice. "I think I've seen you before," she said. "I'd rather think so too," said Diggory. "Have you been here long?" "Oh, always," said the girl. "At least, I don't know, a very long time."
1: "So have I," said Diggory.
0: "No, you haven't," said she. "I've just seen you come up out of that pool."
1: "Yes, I suppose I did," said Diggory, with a puzzled air. I'd forgotten." Then for quite a long time, neither said any more.
0: "Look here," said the girl presently. "I wonder, did we ever really meet before? I had a sort of idea, a sort of picture in my head, of a boy and a girl like us, living somewhere quite different, and doing all sorts of things. Perhaps it was only a dream."
1: "I've had that same dream, I think," said Diggory, "about a boy and a girl living next door, and something about crawling among rafters. I remember the girl had a dirty face."
0: "Aren't you getting it mixed? In my dream, it was the boy who had the dirty face."
1: "I can't remember the boy's face," said Diggory. Then added, "Hello, what's that?"
0: "Why, it's a guinea pig," said the girl. And it was a fat guinea pig, nosing about in the grass. But round the middle of the guinea pig there ran a tape, and tied onto it by the tape was a bright yellow ring.
1: "Look, look," cried Diggory, "the ring, and look, you've got one on your finger, and so have I."
0: The girl now sat up, really interested at last. They stared very hard at one another, trying to remember. And then, at exactly the same moment, she shouted out, "Mr. Ketterly!" And he shouted out, "Uncle Andrew!" And they knew who they were and began to remember the whole story. After a few minutes of hard talking, they had got it straight. Diggory explained how beastly Uncle Andrew had been.
1: "What do we do now?" said Polly.
0: "Take the guinea pig and go home."
1: "There's no hurry," said Diggory with a huge yawn.
0: "I think there is," said Polly. "This place is too quiet. It's so dreamy. You're almost asleep. If we once give in to it, we shall just lie down and drowse forever and ever."
1: "It's very nice here," said Diggory.
0: "Yes, it is, but we've got to get back," said Polly. She stood up and began to go cautiously toward the guinea pig, but then she changed her mind.
1: "We might as well leave the guinea pig," she said. "It's perfectly happy here, and your uncle will only do something horrid to it if we take it home."
0: "Oh, I bet he would," answered Diggory. "Look at the way he's treated us. By the way, how do we get home?"
1: Go back into the pool, I expect."
0: They came and stood together at the edge, looking down into the smooth water. It was full of the reflection of the green leafy branches. They made it look very deep.
1: "We haven't any bathing things," said Polly.
0: "We shan't need them, silly," said Diggory. "We're going in with our clothes on, don't you remember? It didn't wet us on the way up."
1: "Can you swim?" a bit, can you?
0: Well, not much.
1: I don't think we shall need to swim, said Diggory. We want to go down, don't we? Oh, neither of them much liked the idea of jumping into that pool, but neither said so to the other. They shook hands and said, 1, 2, 3, go! And jumped. There was a great splash, and of course they closed their eyes. But when they opened them again, they found that they were still standing hand in hand in that green wood and hardly up to their ankles in water. The pool was apparently only a couple of inches deep. They splashed back onto the dry ground.
0: What on earth's gone wrong? Said Polly in a frightened voice,
1: but not quite so frightened as you might expect, because it is hard to feel really frightened in that wood. The place is too peaceful.
0: Oh, I know, said Diggory. Of course it won't work. We're still wearing our yellow rings. They're for the outward journey, you know. The green ones take you home. We must change rings. Have you got pockets? Good. Put your yellow ring in your left. I've got 2 greens. Here's one for you.
1: They put on their green rings and came back to the pool. But before they tried another jump, Diggory gave a long, oh!
0: What's the matter? Said Polly.
1: I've just had a really wonderful idea, said Diggory.
0: Where are all the other pools?
1: How do you mean?
0: Why, if we can get back to our own world by jumping into this pool, mightn't we get somewhere else by jumping into one of the others? Supposing there was a world at the bottom of every pool.
1: But I thought we were already in your Uncle Andrew's other world or other place or whatever he called it. Didn't you say,
0: oh, bother, Uncle Andrew, interrupted Diggory.
1: I don't believe he knows anything about it. He never had the pluck to come here himself. He only talked of the other world, but suppose there were dozens.
0: You mean this wood might be only one of them?
1: No, I don't believe this wood is a world at all. I think it's just sort of an in-between place.
0: Polly looked puzzled.
1: Don't you see? Said Diggory. No, do listen. Think of our tunnel under the slates at home. It isn't a room in any of the houses. In a way, it isn't really part of any of the houses. But once you're in the tunnel, you can go along it and come out into any of the houses in the row. Mightn't this wood be the same? A place that isn't in any of the worlds, but once you've found that place, you can get into them all?
0: Well, even if you can, began Polly, but Diggory went on as if he hadn't even heard her.
1: And of course, that explains everything, he said. That is why it's so quiet and sleepy here. Nothing ever happens here like at home. It's in the houses that people talk and do things and have meals. Nothing goes on in the in-between places, behind the walls and above the ceilings and under the floor, or in our own tunnel. But when you come out of the tunnel, you may find yourself in any house. I think that we can get out of this place into jolly well anywhere. We don't need to jump back into the same pool we came up by. Not just yet.
0: The wood between the worlds, said Polly dreamily. It sounds rather nice.
1: Come on, said Diggory. Which pool shall we try?
0: Look here, said Polly. I'm not going to try any new pool till we've made sure that we can get back by the old one. We're not even sure if it'll work yet.
1: Yes, said Diggory, and get caught by Uncle Andrew and have our rings taken away before we've had any fun. No, thanks.
0: Couldn't we just go part of the way down into our own pool, said Polly, just to see if it works? Then if it does, we'll change rings and come up again before we're really back in Mr. Ketterly's study.
1: Can we go part of the way down?
0: Well, it took time coming up, I suppose. It'll take a little time going back.
1: Diggory made rather a fuss about agreeing to this, but he had to in the end because Polly absolutely refused to do any exploring in new worlds until she had made sure about getting back to the old one. She was quite as brave as he about some dangers, wasps, for instance, but she was not so interested in finding out things nobody had ever heard of before, for Diggory was the sort of person who wants to know everything, and when he grew up, he became the famous Professor Kirk, who comes into other books. After a good deal of arguing, they agreed to put on their green rings. Green for safety, said Diggory, so you can't help remembering which is which. And hold hands and jump. But as soon as they seemed to be getting back to Uncle Andrew's study or even to their own world, Polly was to shout, change! And they would slip off their greens and put on their yellows. Diggory wanted to be the one who shouted, change! But Polly wouldn't agree. They put on the green rings, took hands, and once more shouted, 1, 2, 3, go! This time it worked. It is very hard to tell you what it felt like, for everything happened so quickly. At first there were bright lights moving about in a black sky. Diggory always thinks these were stars and even swears that he saw Jupiter quite close enough to see its moon, but almost at once there were rows and rows of roofs and chimney pots about them, and they could see St. Paul's, and they knew they were looking at London. But you could see through the walls of the houses, all of them, and then they could see Uncle Andrew very vague and shadowy, but getting clearer and more solid-looking all the time, just became real, as if he were coming into focus. But before he came quite real, Polly shouted, change! And they did change. But our world faded away like a dream, and the green light above grew stronger and stronger till their heads came out of the pool and they scrambled ashore. And there was the wood all about them, as green and bright as still and as ever. The whole thing had taken less than a minute. There, said Diggory. That's all right now for the adventure. Any pool will do. Come on, let's try that one.
0: Stop, said Polly. Aren't we going to mark this pool?
1: They stared at each other and turned quite white as they realized the dreadful thing that Diggory had just been going to do. For there were any number of pools in the wood, and the pools were alike, and the trees were all alike, so that if they had once left behind the pool that led to our own world without making some sort of landmark, the chances would have been 100 to 1 against their ever finding it again. Diggory's hand was shaking as he opened his penknife and cut out a long strip of turf on the bank of the pool. The soil, which smelled nice, was of a rich reddish-brown and showed up well against the green.
0: It's a good thing one of us has some sense, said Polly.
1: Well, don't keep on gassing about it, said Diggory. Come along. I want to see what's in one of the other pools. And Polly gave him a pretty sharp answer, and he said something even nastier in reply. The quarrel lasted for several minutes, but it would be dull to write it all down. Let us skip on to the moment at which they stood, with beating hearts and rather scared faces, on the edge of the unknown pool with their yellow rings on, and held hands, and once more said, 1, 2, 3, go!
0: Splash!
1: Once again, it hadn't worked. This pool, too, appeared to be only a puddle. Instead of reaching a new world, they only got their feet wet and splashed their legs for the second time that morning, if it was a morning. It seems to be always the same time in the wood between the worlds.
0: Blast and botheration! Exclaimed Diggory. What's gone wrong now?
1: We've put our yellow rings on, all right. He said yellow for the outward journey. Now, the truth was that Uncle Andrew, who knew nothing about the wood between the worlds, had a quite wrong idea about the rings. Oh, the yellow ones weren't outward rings, and the green ones weren't homeward rings, at least not in the way he thought. The stuff of which both were made had all come from the wood. The stuff in the yellow rings had the power of drawing you into the wood. It was stuff that wanted to get back into its own place, the in-between place. But the stuff in the green rings is stuff that is trying to get out of its own place so that a green ring would take you out of the wood into a world. Uncle Andrew, you see, was working with things that he did not really understand. Most magicians are. Of course, Diggory did not realize the truth quite clearly either. Or not till later. But when they had talked it over, they decided to try their green rings on the new pool just to see what happened. "I'm game if you are," said Polly. But she really said this because in her heart of hearts she now felt sure that neither kind of ring was going to work at all in the new pool, and so there was nothing worse to be afraid of than another splash. I am not quite sure that Diggory had not the same feeling. At any rate, when they had both put on their greens and come back to the edge of the water and then taken hands again, they were certainly a good deal more cheerful and less solemn than they had been the first time. "One, two, three, go," said Diggory, and they jumped.

Wow, we're going to leave off right there, and I'll come back in 2 weeks, and we'll continue, and we're going to end with another little Danny Vitale song. Here we go. Have a great weekend.

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1: 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I'm Al Ledson. 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
1: From the Center for Investigative Reporting and PRX, this is Reveal. I'm Al Ledson. On most nights, Tommy Olsen sits in a makeshift office at his home in Tromsø, Norway, an island north of the Arctic Circle. He lives there with his wife and five kids.
2: I like to call it an office, but it's not. It's the hallway between the kitchen and a bedroom and a bathroom. So, and this is where I work.
1: Tommy used to work with children with disabilities, but he gave up that job to run a hotline from his home.
2: It's kind of insane how many people contact me on a daily basis.
1: It's a hotline for migrants facing danger thousands of miles away. People risking their lives for a chance at getting asylum in Europe.
2: Like, yesterday I had 55. The day before I had 37.
1: The people who call Tommy are trying to reach Greece from Turkey, where around 2.5 million refugees are now living. Some pay smugglers thousands of dollars. They travel in small boats. A lot can go wrong. And when it does, they call a stranger living in the Arctic for help.
2: It could be people who just have arrived on a Greek island and they need medical assistance and are afraid to contact authorities. Or it could be people in distress at sea, people drifting in boats or life rafts.
1: It's a harrowing journey across the Mediterranean Sea. More than 31,000 people have died or gone missing since 2015. And back in January of 2022, the danger wasn't just in the waters.
6: Please hold for us as soon as possible.
1: This woman was part of a group from Afghanistan. They had just reached the Greek island of Lesbos when she contacted Tommy.
6: We don't want that the police get us and pushed back again. We are scared of that so much.
1: Tommy says he's received scores of calls like this before from people afraid of being hunted down.
2: By men in uniforms with black masks, carrying guns, driving around in cars without license plates, in broad daylight.
1: Think of Tommy as a 911 operator, only he's not dispatching ambulances. He's dispatching human rights workers in Greece. People who can show up to protect migrants from having their rights violated. Only in this case, no one came. And the situation got dire very quickly. Tommy says masked men captured the group, put them into an inflatable life raft, and pushed them back into the sea.
7: The Greek police caught us and left us in the sea, in the middle of the sea. Help us, come help us.
1: Adrift, In open water, the group was terrified.
7: The boat is not good. The water is coming inside the boat. All the children, 17 children that we have, we are here.
1: In desperation, Tommy says he had to call the Turkish Coast Guard. Eventually, they found the boat and rescued the men, women, and 17 children. Tommy was upset that no organization came to protect the group from being forcibly expelled from Lesbos. But he understands why. Helping save migrants is something that can land you in jail. And Tommy Olsen knows all about that. In Greece, he's a wanted man. Today, we're updating a story we first brought you in 2025 with reporters Dina Rothenberg and Viola Funk from the Berlin podcast studio Slowly Media. They investigated how far one country is willing to go to stop the flow of migrants and punish human rights defenders. Here's Dina.
8: To understand what's happening in Greece recently, you have to go back to the Greece of 2015.
9: The latest arrivals on Lesbos as migrants continue to brave winter weather to get to Europe.
8: Nearly a million migrants entered the country that year. These were people fleeing repression and wars in places like Afghanistan, Syria, Iraq, and Libya. And the Greek islands were the gateway to asylum.
10: These people, as soon as the boat arrived, they were shouting, Europe, Europe, and they're thanking God for helping them to make that journey safely right here in the shores of Greece.
8: Those who reached the islands were joyful, but others never made it. People were drowning by the hundreds, and news crews documented the shocking images.
11: Nothing has captured this crisis like the picture that we began with last night.
8: A picture of the lifeless body of a two-year-old Syrian boy. He was dressed in a red T-shirt and had washed up, drowned on a beach.
12: It's these images of Aylan Kurdi that have finally brought the tragedy home to people in Europe and pricked the conscience of European leaders.
8: Governments and ordinary citizens were moved. Volunteers from across Europe descended on Lesbos and other Greek islands. They joined with locals to help rescue and support the new arrivals. Tommy Olsen was one of those volunteers. He was there on the beaches night and day.
2: We picked up people from boats who were already dead. We worked on children on the beaches who had drowned. I didn't know what I walked into.
8: Tommy's low-key and can keep his cool, which helped him cope with what felt like a constant emergency. Soon he was traveling to Greece 5 or 6 times a year and paying for the trips with his family's holiday budget money.
2: Yeah, it was at times very tense in the family. They didn't quite understand why I needed to do this.
8: During this time, a powerful volunteer community took shape. Regular people were becoming human rights workers.

0: Sending baby clothes. Tommy became a key source of information. After a few years, the welcoming attitude towards asylum seekers trying to reach Europe began to wane. Greece's infrastructure was buckling, and other European countries weren't helping enough. The mood started to shift from compassion to anger and fear.
1: There's tension in the air on Lesbos. 4 days of civil unrest has people on edge.
0: Amid widening protests over the handling of the refugee emergency, a new government in Greece adopted tougher policies on migration. It was welcomed by some voters, but criticized by human rights groups. By 2020, Tommy found himself compiling evidence of what he believed were massive human rights violations by Greek authorities. Scores of people being rounded up and illegally expelled from the islands. It's all up on the website of his NGO, the Aegean Boat Report.
2: We document the situation in the sea to put spotlight on things that goes under the radar for journalists and big newspapers.
0: Tommy says exposing human rights violations is what's made him a marked man in Greece. Also, there are new regulations that make it harder for volunteers like him to help the new arrivals.
2: If you bring people water or food after they arrive, because it's hot, they need something, you will be arrested for assisting them.
0: Only organizations registered with the government are allowed to help. And it's mostly big NGOs like Doctors Without Borders that are able to meet the strict requirements. Smaller groups like Tommy's find registering too difficult. Tommy believes all these tactics are a way to make the journey to Greece harder and more dangerous so that migrants will stay away. But people keep coming. Tommy says they're just forced to take more risks. They come at night and land in very remote places where nobody can see them.
2: In 2015, they always took the boat and drove towards the light, because that's where they knew there were people, that's where they knew they got help. These days, lights means police, lights means pushback, light means being arrested, beaten. So they travel to the areas without any light.
0: We spoke with a number of refugees who eventually reached Europe, and they corroborated Tommy's allegations. Several wouldn't speak in front of a microphone. Some feared their asylum applications would be negatively impacted. Plus, recalling these memories is often re-traumatizing. But one woman agreed, provided we protect her identity.
3: I'm 22 years old. I'm married and I live here with my husband and my daughter. And I'm from Afghanistan.
0: We are calling this woman Amali. She was born and raised in a community of refugees who fled Afghanistan for Iran, back when the Taliban was coming to power. When she turned 18, Amali says her parents announced that they were planning to marry her off to an older man. She was devastated, but she had a plan.
3: My dream was, okay, I go to the Europe, everything will be good, nobody can find me. The European people are kind, they will help me.
0: But first, Amali would need to make it to Turkey.
3: One night, we just leave everything, our life, and we escape from Iran to Turkey.
0: Amali and her husband lived in a refugee camp in Turkey and tried to apply for asylum there first, but were told applications were not being accepted.
3: They told us it's finished, it's full. We have a lot of refugees here and we can't cover all. And I don't know what you want to do, but you can't stay here in Turkey.
0: So they paid a smuggler to get them on a boat to Greece. By this time, Amali was pregnant and expecting her first child. The couple made it to Lesbos, which sits just a few miles away from Turkey.
3: We arrived on the islands and I was so happy. I told myself, and we were so happy. Congratulations, we arrived, everything is finished. We can start our life.
0: That's not what happened. they survived cross

0: crossing the Aegean Sea from Turkey, but they still aren't safe. On Lesbos, Amali says her group walks for several hours in search of a refugee center. Before they reach any kind of town or village, a police officer crosses their path. Some of the people from her group panic and take off.
1: But I told them, why are you escaped? They are police officers, they can help us, don't escape. And I told them, hello, can you help us? We are refugees, we want to stay here.
0: The officer seems kind, his questions are polite. But as soon as other officers arrive and round up the group, the whole situation changes.
1: Suddenly I saw they are so angry. Why are you coming here? We don't want refugees here. Why are you come? It's finished.
0: Amali is confused and doesn't understand what's happening.
1: I told them, you didn't help us. You are a police officer. We are in danger. You should help me. They told us, no.
0: Amali remembers it like this. The police officers leave. Then a new group arrives. Men in dark blue clothing with balaclavas. The masked men start hitting people, pushing them. They separate the men and women and tell Amali to come with them.
1: And I told them, okay, no problem. My husband shouted and told me, don't go, don't go. Why, where are you going?
0: What happens next is an alleged sexual assault and may be disturbing for some listeners. Amali says the men force her to strip off all her clothes. They touch her and look for money in her private places.
1: I told them, okay, that's enough. I'm scared, I'm young, I can't believe that I'm here. And he told me, don't come again, don't come back to Greece.
0: They return her to the group and take away the other woman.
1: One by one. And nobody speak about that. I just see everybody crying.
0: Then, she says, they force the men to line up and take off all their clothes in front of the women and children. Amali covers the eyes of a 2-year-old girl next to her. She says the masked men start beating the men with belts.
1: All of my husband's body was black when we come back.
0: What follows is something that refugees have reported to human rights groups. And it's been captured on cell phone videos and shared with people like Tommy. First, the men, women and children are forced into a van. Then they are taken to a remote beach.
1: There was so many people, about 20 persons saw us and they are laughing. We crying and they laughing. And every time they told us, don't come back. Go back and told other refugees to don't come. Lesbos is finished. Greece is finished. Your dream, it's not here.
0: She says the armed men ordered the entire group into a life raft in the middle of the night. No engine, no steering, nothing. A boat drags the raft out into the sea. It's pitch black and raining. The men in the boat use long sticks to push them out into the open water, towards the coast of Turkey.
1: I can't believe that this situation happening for me. I told them my life is finished. I don't want this baby. I don't want myself. I don't want to be alive more. We will die here at the middle of the water. Nobody helped.
0: Tommy Olsen has documented many cases like Amali's. On his website, he estimates that since 2017, Greek authorities have left nearly 100,000 people drifting in the waters between Greece and Turkey. Over the course of nearly a year, we repeatedly asked the Greek government for an interview, but we never got a response. We also sent them an email with the details of our investigation, but again, no one replied. In public press conferences and in media interviews, the Greek government has strongly denied that armed and masked men were systematically pushing asylum seekers back out to sea. To Tommy, it's obvious that the men not only exist, but act on behalf of the government.
2: You should try that in a city. Take a car, take off your license plate, put on a balaclava on your head, like a bank robber, and drive through town. And see what happens. I think local police would pick you up pretty fast.
0: To say that Tommy is outspoken is an understatement. And he's made some enemies along the way. In Greece, newspapers have accused him of working in cahoots with smugglers. So have politicians. Then, in January of 2023, Tommy was notified that Greek authorities were charging him with being part of a criminal network. They alleged that he helped 8 people from Africa enter the country illegally by planning that trip with another man who was in Turkey at the time. He's also facing charges. Tommy's lawyer says the man was just a refugee trying to get asylum. Tommy was supposed to show up in a Greek court to defend himself, but through his lawyer he refused. A judge issued a warrant for his arrest, but it was only valid in Greece, so Tommy kept running his NGO.
2: We should perhaps remember what happened in the Second World War. I think we are forgetting why these human rights and rules were made in the first place. It was to protect people. We are kind of now violating this and trying to build a wall around Europe to keep people out. I think it's wrong.
0: Amalie ran up against that wall a lot. It took her 11 tries. But she finally made it to Europe, through Italy, not Greece. She was granted asylum. And now she and her family are living in Germany.
3: As people continue to flee their homelands and head for Europe, there are still a small number of human rights defenders left on the Greek islands. And as they try to help new arrivals reach refugee centers safely, they also try not to get arrested themselves.
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3: That's next on Reveal.
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0: From the Center for Investigative Reporting and PRX, this is Reveal. I'm Al Ledson, and today, we're bringing back an episode about refugees attempting to enter Europe through Greece.
1: The Prime Minister of the Hellenic Republic, Mr. Kyriakos Mitsotakis.
0: In July of 2022, Greek Prime Minister Kyriakos Mitsotakis was invited to the European Parliament in Strasbourg.
2: Thank you, Madam President. Allow me to address this House in Greek.
0: Mitsotakis painted an optimistic picture of his country, which a few years earlier had been on the brink of financial collapse. He touched on everything from energy policy to COVID. And after he spoke, members of parliament got their chance to address the European leader directly. When the migration crisis came up, two German lawmakers reflected the views of many members of parliament.
3: Europe is not to be criticized, but to thank Greece for protecting and defending our common external borders.
4: I'd like to thank you for your efforts in protecting Europe against the ongoing migrant invasion.
0: There was one member who didn't see it that way. What she saw was a humanitarian emergency that Greece was responding to with violence.
5: If asylum seekers try to enter this Europe through your country, their rights are brutally trampled. They are pushed into the Turkish waters and land.
0: Tanik Streek is a member of the Dutch Greens political party, and she didn't let up. She accused the prime minister of trying to silence anyone who tries to expose the mistreatment of migrants.
5: But prime minister, covering up evidence doesn't help, because the reality is recorded and reported time and time again by all relevant bodies of the UN, Council of Europe, by ombudsmen, NGOs, and investigative journalists.
0: Mitsotakis has been confronted like this before. He knows the accusation, but he considers his government to be the guardian of Europe.
2: It is the right of every European member state to protect its borders with full respect for fundamental rights. This is exactly what Greece has been doing for the past 3 years.
0: And he often says the same thing, that Turkey is to blame for failing to stop the smuggling operations that bring asylum seekers to Greece.
2: We have been successful in terms of breaking down the smugglers' networks that have really exploited the desperation of weak and traumatized people by encouraging them to embark on a very dangerous journey.
0: But to Streek, Greece is accusing innocent people of smuggling while allowing its own border guards to attack and intimidate asylum seekers.
5: The border guards are masked men putting lives at risk, enjoy impunity, but those who save lives are convicted.
0: People who save lives. The human rights workers trying to protect millions of displaced people on the move.
5: And therefore I ask you, Mr. Mitsotakis, is this Europe?
0: Dina Rothenberg and Viola Funk of Slowly Media in Berlin went to the island of Samos to find out how people on the ground are still trying to help despite all the risks. Here's Dina.
6: Here you have an amazing 360 view.
7: Dimitris Houdis is a local lawyer who grew up on Samos. Before Greece became a major gateway for people seeking asylum in Europe, Dimitris was your typical criminal defense attorney. Today, he's one of the only human rights lawyers on the island, and he runs a nonprofit called the Human Rights Legal Project. We're standing on the rooftop of his office and staring out at the Aegean Sea. The water is a blend of deep sapphire and turquoise. Below us, four Coast Guard boats are lined up at a pier.
8: The park police is
6: yes,
8: over
6: it's
8: there.
6: You
8: can see it from
6: yes, you can see the boats, 1, 2, 3 in a row.
7: Turkey is just a few miles away, and these boats patrol the waters that surround Greece's many islands.
6: The orange one, it's in order to save people, but it's pushing back people.
7: Dimitris's clients come from places like Palestine, Syria, and Cameroon. Many of them have been forcibly expelled from Greece. And he says these pushbacks are often done by Coast Guard boats like this one.
6: In every pushback you can see, it's there.
7: In 2023, the New York Times published a video of a pushback. It shows masked men delivering a group of migrants to the Greek Coast Guard. Then the Coast Guard abandons them in open waters.
8: Do you think the Coast Guards are aware that you have your office here and that you can actually, like, watch them? them and their boats, when they leave, what time, how
6: they don't care enough for this. They have seen me. I have seen them taking off their masks. They don't care.
7: We move inside Dimitris's office. He splits up his time working here and at his favorite coffee shop, which is nearby. Dimitris believes the law is on his side. In Europe, it's illegal to interfere with someone's right to seek asylum. And abandoning anyone at sea is also a violation of international maritime law. Yet there have been no prosecutions. Instead, Dimitris says the Greek government is accusing NGOs of bringing migrants to Greece and twisting the work of human rights defenders into something that it's not.
6: I don't want to bring refugees here. People are coming. The question is whether they will come safely or not.
7: The accusations against human rights workers started several years ago when 24 volunteers were charged with money laundering, human smuggling, and espionage. Suddenly, their aid work, doing things like monitoring the Coast Guard's radio frequency to know when boats were coming in, that was called spying. Two volunteers were jailed for several months. But after 7 years of legal limbo, all 24 volunteers were acquitted by the court in Lesbos. An official EU report found journalists have also been harassed, detained, and spied on. And there is Tommy Olsen, who has a warrant out for his arrest. Dimitris says many volunteers are gone now, leaving the sea between Greece and Turkey to the Greek Coast Guard with almost no one else to bear witness to what's happening.
6: Until now, the intimidation from the government has worked. I think it shouldn't. I think if you stood up, nothing would happen to you. It's easy for me to say it because I'm Greek, I'm a lawyer. For someone who is not in his country, and if he goes to prison, he won't have the same support as I would have, maybe it's difficult.
7: Dimitris hasn't backed down, but he does have to proceed with extreme caution. Unlike Tommy Olsen, who operates from Norway, Dimitris is on Samos. So when someone calls, he can respond right away. Except it's not that easy. Because first, he has to make sure the caller has left Turkey. Or else, Dimitris could be in danger of violating Greece's anti-smuggling laws.
6: If they contact us while they are in Turkey, tomorrow we're coming, we're not going. It's illegal.
7: Even if they call Dimitris after they touch ground in Greece, it can still be dangerous.
6: If I pick you up and you are a refugee and I pick you up with my car, I'm a smuggler.
7: The law is open to interpretation. So Dimitris believes the best way to protect himself is to be transparent.
6: If you inform the authorities before you help someone, then you are not a smuggler. This is a very thin line.
7: So each time he answers a call for help, this is what he does.
6: So when we have their live location, we notify the authorities and then we run. You have to imagine it like a race.
7: A race to see who gets there first. Police? The armed men in masks? Or Dimitris?
6: As you would expect, a Coffee Island coffee in my car, of course.
7: Over the course of a few days, Dimitris drives us all around Samos, pointing out the many places he's rescued people.
8: So where are we going now?
6: We will go the north side, so you will see some of the locations.
7: And along the way, he explains how this race plays out once he receives a call. The first thing Dimitris says he does is notify both the local authorities and an NGO like Doctors Without Borders. That's in case someone needs medical attention. And he does this all by sending an email. This is when the race begins, and timing is crucial.
6: We don't want to send it after we are there, because if they stop us for any reason and we haven't sent it, it's a problem. But also, we don't want to send it from the office and then they have more time to us to go there.
7: We make many stops, sometimes at a beach or on the side of the road where he found people hiding.
6: A lot of times, you will see them up there in the mountain, climbing, go as high as they can, to hide from the Coast Guard and be away from the beach so they don't push them back.
7: On the north side of the island, he takes us to a location that he vividly recalls. It's where a group from Syria and Palestine were found in January of 2023.
6: Here is where they found them. So they come from here up.
7: We're standing in what looks like a parking lot. It's surrounded by thick bushes and trees. At the edge, we look down a steep cliff. Dimitris pulls out his phone to show us text messages the group sent him.
6: Let me show you. 7 January, 12 o'clock. We lack of food and water. Please hurry, we're freezing, starving.
7: They sent Dimitris their GPS location several times. And he replies,
6: it is illegal to push you back. Doctors will come in 30 minutes.
7: He's telling the group they have rights, that being pushed back is illegal, and that doctors are on their way.
6: Be careful so no one has any danger.
7: This group of refugees had arrived overnight. There were 3 small children, young men, a pregnant woman, and this woman too.
9: My name is Asil. I'm 32 years old. I'm from Syria. I'm a teacher in Syria.
7: Asil is not her real name. She's using a pseudonym because she's worried about jeopardizing her asylum case. Asil fled her hometown of Raqqa to escape war and repression from the militant group ISIS. She says she paid a smuggler and made the dangerous journey across the sea to Samos with 11 other people.
9: The children were very hungry, and the small girl, she was around 2 years old, was crying because she was thirsty and hungry. So we calmed her down.
7: Samos is cold in January. Temperatures can dip down to below freezing. The vegetation is dense. Asil says the group tried to contact the smuggler for directions to the refugee center, but got no reply. The only other number they knew to call was Dimitris's. But before Dimitris and medics could get there, a group of men showed up.
9: A gang of armed, masked people, very big. They had something in their face. They had sticks and guns and speakers, like the police. So we were sitting and then they took us and lined us up. They searched us and they took everything. They took the phones, the money, everything. Even the jackets we were wearing, they took it.
7: The story Asir recounts matches testimony from other migrants, like Amali, the woman from Afghanistan we heard from earlier. How they were beaten, strip searched, robbed, and held at gunpoint. Asil says she was scared for her life.
9: So I started crying here. I lost hope because I thought I had to go back.
7: Just then, Dimitris and the team from Doctors Without Borders arrive. Local police show up too.
10: We all reached the location together. And then we do like we do usually, we start calling with a megaphone.
7: This is Sonia Balron, Doctors Without Borders head of mission in Greece.
10: So we let them know that we are the doctors, we are here, and that if they need medical assistance, they can come and see us.
11: We're here to help. We have a doctor. We have food. Can you hear us? The MSF, Médecins Sans Frontières.
7: Asil was scared because she saw that the pregnant woman she was with was bleeding.
9: In this moment, I started screaming and started calling for the organization. I started screaming that this is my sister who is in pain.
10: It was really like screaming out of fear.
7: Asil says when she cried out for help, one of the masked men grabbed her and hit her.
9: He pushed me to the ground and sat on top of me, and he started to shut my mouth.
7: But with Sonia's team getting closer, Asil says the masked man disappeared into the woods.
9: I ran, and when I saw the doctor's group in front of me, I started crying. There was a very nice lady with them.
10: And we start seeing one person coming and then another one. And they were screaming and they were crying, they were shaking, the emotional distress was so strong.
7: Sonia remembers the children in particular.
10: Three of the children, they were miming with their hands. They were showing, doing with their hands, they were doing the sign of a gun, crying.
7: Sonia's team provided medical care and took the pregnant woman to the hospital. She says the psychological damage from these violent attacks can last for years.
10: You have people that are being beaten up, and maybe there is no bruise, but there is a trauma inside. There is the fear of losing your life. There is the fear of being pushed back. It's not visible, but the invisible wound and the invisible trauma that it leaves in people's body and in their health is very, very big.
7: Doctors Without Borders documented the experiences of its patients on Samos and Lesbos over a period of 2 years. In 2023, it released an official report about what they called unidentified masked individuals.
10: You have people telling you the same stories again and again, and it's people who don't know each other. So it really shows the systematic nature of this violence. It's not isolated.
7: With the police, medics, and lawyers present, Asil and the group she was with were officially documented so they could register at a refugee center and apply for asylum. A few days later, she and another woman from the group worked with Dimitris to file a lawsuit accusing the Greek authorities of acts of torture, robbery, and abduction. During our time with Dimitris, we crisscrossed Samos many times. He was always low-key. A lot of times he would use dark humor while recalling all these tragic stories. So I asked him how he was feeling.
6: Okay, you have to understand that we don't feel anymore. We don't have feelings. If you have feelings, you are getting burned out after a month. So no feelings, nothing.
0: A few months after Asil arrived, a big shipwreck in another part of Greece made headlines. 600 migrants died. The Greek Coast Guard came under scrutiny for its involvement in this tragedy, and the case is still open. Four senior officers are facing criminal prosecution for negligent manslaughter. Thousands of people continue to be registered as asylum seekers in Greece, and there are still reports of people being pushed back to Turkey in open waters. Coming up, the targeting of human rights defenders reaches the United Nations.
12: They are being smeared, threatened, and criminalized with increasing pressure and intimidation from the government.
0: That's next on Reveal.

0: 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This is Anne from Dogtown. I appreciate KWMR for keeping me and my neighborhood informed during road closures and other emergencies. All of us in West Marin rely on this vital service provided by KWMR.
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2: KWMR is underwritten by the Tomales Town Hall, an historic event space in Tomales and one of the oldest continually operating buildings in California. 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
3: From the Center for Investigative Reporting and PRX, this is Reveal. I'm Al Ledson. We've been talking about people who are risking their own freedoms to protect the rights of others, and how in Greece, human rights defenders are being targeted and accused of helping migrants enter the country illegally. To Mary Lawler, this is part of a trend in many countries.
4: What always amuses me is the states get up and they say all this good stuff about how great they are and how they support human rights defenders and blah, blah, blah, blah. But the reality is, on the ground, they are targeting human rights defenders. They are treating them unjustly. They are not abiding by the rule of law. They're not abiding by the kind of standards that they would want for their own families.
3: In the parlance of the United Nations, Mary is a special rapporteur, an independent expert who, in her case, monitors the status of human rights defenders. When Mary began her tenure at the UN in 2020, Greece was stepping up pressure on asylum seekers and people trying to defend their rights. People like Dimitris Houlis and Tommy Olsen. Mary's office was flooded with complaints, so she decided to take a closer look. Dina Rothenberg and Viola Funk of Slowly Media in Berlin explain what Mary found. Here's Viola.
5: The first thing Mary Lawler wanted to do was to get personal testimonies from human rights defenders.
4: And so we're very, very glad to meet you all here today.
5: So her office organized a hearing. It was 2021. COVID was still surging, so they spoke online.
4: What I really need is your own specific situation and the situation of other human rights defenders, because that's all I can act on.
5: The group told Mary stories about how authorities in Greece were denouncing some activists as enemies of the state and accusing them of working alongside human traffickers.
6: Such crimes as being part of a criminal organization, money laundering, forgery, fraud, facilitation of illegal entry.
5: People also told her how local media was stoking public anger by publishing unproven allegations.
7: Several times people in public have started screaming and shouting at me, saying that I'm supporting refugees and I should leave from this place.
5: And then there was also Dimitris Houlis, the lawyer from the island of Samos. Like many of the others, Dimitris described being smeared in the local media for his work.
8: One day I saw my picture in a pro-governmental newspaper saying that this is a traitor.
5: Tommy Olsen from Norway also testified about how authorities were targeting him with false accusations.
9: This was a clear attempt to intimidate me, to silence, and resulted in death threats against me and my family.
5: Mary Lawler heard from more than a dozen people. At the close of the meeting, she told the group all their work was being imperiled by a fortress mentality that's taking hold across Europe.
4: It needs a serious response to what is happening. Trying to crush the spirit out of you all for your humanitarian action is not acceptable. So thank you very much. I'm sorry I have to go now.
5: United Nations special rapporteurs have no real legal authority in the countries they report on. They conduct fact-finding missions and make recommendations. So it's part diplomacy, part detective work, and part shaming. Months after hearing from the embattled human rights defenders, Mary went to Greece to see the situation for herself. She met with government ministers and interviewed human rights workers. Mary took what she learned in Greece and brought it to the UN in 2023.
10: Defenders active in this area are under severe attack in Greece.
5: She did acknowledge that Europe as a whole was also at fault for failing to develop a fair and equitable system for asylum. But, she said,
10: this in no way justifies the violation of the rights of refugees and migrants and those who seek to protect them from pushbacks and other attacks. I urge the government to consider the findings of my report and take action.
5: In her report, Mary laid out 27 recommendations for the Greek government, including dropping criminal charges against human rights defenders. But today, more than 3 years later, something happened that Mary Lawler probably would not have expected back then. Tommy Olsen was arrested in Tromsø, Norway, on March 16, 2026, after Greece charged him with smuggling, espionage, and participating in a criminal organization. He was released on bail, and my reporting partner, Dina Rothenberg, caught up with him at his home.
11: I was kind of shocked or surprised.
12: Tommy and I spoke over a video call in early May. He told me the day he was arrested, someone from his local police department called and asked him to come in for questioning. Tommy refused the request and said he wanted his lawyer present. He told me he went grocery shopping instead.
11: And when I got back around 10, two police cars was outside my house, one blocking the street and one outside. It was very strange.
12: And in this moment, were you scared?
11: No, I was really angry.
12: Tommy knew an arrest was possible because the prior month, the Greek court, of course, changed the national arrest warrant against him into a European arrest warrant, meaning now he wasn't just wanted in Greece, but in every European country, including Norway.
11: This was so unnecessary to bring out the kind of police cars and people running around my house.
12: Tommy says after he was arrested, he was rushed into a court hearing without his regular lawyer. Instead, he was represented by a public defender. And a judge signed off on his extradition to Greece. He appealed, and after 5 days, he was released from detention. Tommy's lawyer argued that if Tommy was extradited, he would be subjected to inhumane treatment.
11: I trust the court to not send me to Greece for something I haven't done. But we will see what will happen.
12: While he was waiting for a decision, Tommy kept working, still responding to the hotline for migrants in distress at sea, still counting the numbers of dinghies with migrants left out at open waters, and still documenting human rights violations by a country requesting his extradition.
11: We are talking about kidnapping, torture, rape, and killings. I don't know if it gets more serious than that. So how do we treat those who document? Do we treat them like a criminal and just extradite them, put them in the hands of their accuser? That's not right, right?
12: On May 15th, I received a message from Tommy. He was letting me know that a court of appeals in Norway dismissed Greece's request for extradition. That meant Tommy could stay in his country. In their decision, the judges said that Tommy's actions were legal in Norway and protected under international law. What happens to human rights defenders like Tommy ultimately affects the migrants and refugees they're trying to help. And back in Greece, the reality of what's at stake, people's lives, is something that Dimitris Choulis wanted us to understand.
13: First time I'm coming here at night.
14: Let's find me.
12: On our last day in Samos, Viola and I drove with Dimitris to a remote cemetery on the southern part of the island. He says this is where the local government buries migrants who died while trying to reach Europe.
15: And these funerals, like, what do they look like? Who's coming?
13: No one. And sometimes us.
14: The Beatles have a very nice song, Eleanor Rigby. You have to listen to it.
5: It's a famous song about a woman named Eleanor Rigby who dies. And nobody seems to notice. Nobody comes to her funeral.
14: So it's the same here. It reminds me of the song. No one is here.
5: Dimitris has been here many times, but it's his first time here at night. We use the flashlights on our phones to see. The actual cemetery sits behind a stone wall, but Dimitris wants to show us what's outside the walls of the cemetery.
14: We are now in the middle of the forest. All these things, you see?
15: Wait, what?
14: These things?
15: No.
14: Are graves.
5: Dimitris is pointing to small mounds of dirt on the ground, each with a number. These are the graves of deceased migrants. He says only a few have plaques that were put there by their families. But for most, there's just a number.
14: Number 28. If you go closer or if it's there, you will see more numbers. Number 30 there.
5: These aren't the only unidentified graves of migrants. An investigation by a European media collaboration found that more than 1,000 refugees who died at the borders of Europe were buried before being identified. More than half of those graves were discovered in Greece.
14: So everywhere, number 31, small. Seems like a child.
15: So on the graveyards, you only see numbers and the year.
14: Yes.
15: Not even names?
14: Nothing. Because they are unknown.
5: We step over each grave, quickly catching a glimpse of the numbers.
15: Do you have any idea how many people are buried here?
5: Dimitris points at the ground.
14: So the last number we see there is number 33, so at least 33.
5: Inside the stone wall, in the actual cemetery, there are headstones with names. Most are the graves of Greek people. But there are a few migrants buried here too. Because once Dimitris and his organization realized that people were being buried unidentified, they started to organize proper funerals.
14: It's me and the people that funded the project. We decided that we have to do something more. What we try to do, we try to put the name and the plaque with his name and the day that he died.
5: Dimitris shows us the grave of a 5-year-old Afghan boy named Yahya Ayoubi. Yahya drowned while his family was trying to reach Samos.
14: Here we put a plaque. We have something in his language. And then we have in Greek that it wasn't the sea or the air, it was the policies and the fear that caused this.
5: It wasn't the sea or the air. It was the policies and the fear that caused this. What Dimitris means is this. If applying for asylum wasn't so dangerous, and if fear wasn't driving people to hide and risk their lives, then maybe those who've died would still be here today.
3: 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Our lead producers were Stephen Rascone and Michael Montgomery. Cynthia Rodriguez edited the show. Special thanks to reporter Franziska Grillmeyer, Wida Hamdan, and Reveal's Nadia Hamdan. 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Our theme music is by Camarado Lightning. Our executive producer is Brett Myers. 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I'm Al Letson, and remember, there is always more to the story.

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2: The first of these is to learn from China rather than to think of them as a rival that we must overwhelm. China found ways of producing win-win relations with more than 150 countries, didn't rely on military expansion to achieve its global stature. And as often been said, it's a master of the long game of international relations.
3: That's Richard Falk, and this is Alternative Radio. I'm David Barsamian. This edition of AR features Richard Falk on learning from China. The geopolitical checkerboard has seen in recent years a major shift. China, once a poor and ravaged country, is now challenging the U.S. for supremacy, and Washington doesn't like it. The Pentagon is flexing its muscle. The U.S. military budget is over $1 trillion and climbing. It's triple what China spends. The Pentagon is planning for war. U.S. military bases surround China, yet Washington says that it's China that is a threat. The U.S. is used to getting its way, but China won't be easily bullied or pushed around. It has a global economic strategy. It is expanding its influence by investing in the global South, particularly in Africa and Latin America. It's taking the lead in sustainable energy, manufacturing 80% of the world's solar panels. While the U.S. is a military powerhouse, China is increasingly an economic one, and most likely will supplant the U.S. as the global hegemon in the coming decades. Our guest today is Richard Falk. He's Professor Emeritus of International Law at Princeton. He's the recipient of the UNESCO Peace Education Prize. He served as Special Rapporteur for the United Nations from 2008 to 2014 on the situation of human rights in the Palestinian territories. He's the author of numerous books, including The Great Terror War and Unlocking the Middle East. At 95, he continues to be active. In April, he spoke at a special event organized by the Nuclear Age Peace Foundation in Santa Barbara, California. And now, Richard Falk.
2: Thank you all for coming. We happen to be meeting at a time in world history and in the American experience that will long be remembered, I think, in the same way that the Cuban Missile Crisis is remembered. I had assumed we'd be meeting in the midst of a genocidal escalation of the Iran war. And that was something that could be a decisive experience in negativity, not only for Iran, but for the U.S. and for much of the world. But it also is a challenge to do more than protest, to manifest a spirit of resistance. It is a time when we should be talking seriously about invoking the 25th Amendment. If we really value our constitutional heritage and the promise of this country to remain silent at this time is to be complicit in a criminal process that is not only dangerous, but undermines our sense, our positive sense of national identity. We cannot let that happen, and I hope we will not let it happen. We know now from historical reckoning that, good scholarship, that we evaded an apocalyptic catastrophe in 1962 by what was described by the leading historian of the subject, Martin Sherwin, as stumbling into good luck. And whether that can happen again is something we should not be counting on. We need a system of governance nationally, regionally, and globally that isn't vulnerable to the sort of warmongering leadership that Israel and the United States have brought to the Middle East and to the world. It's a time of serious reckoning with who we are and what we will become. And it's in that spirit that I just want to preface what I would like to talk about with a quote from our president and another quote that warns us of what is at stake. Trump said in a manner that needed to be taken seriously, that a whole civilization, I'm quoting, a whole civilization will die tonight, never to be brought back again. I don't want that to happen. However, now that we have complete and total regime change, where different, smarter, and less radicalized minds prevail,

the failure to invoke the 25th Amendment will be long remembered in the history of the country. The other quote I want to read was looking toward this abyss, which could be a nuclear abyss. Paul Krugman, a respected Nobel economist, a former colleague of mine at Princeton for a while, had this to say on his Substack: "Damned if I know what's going to happen. I mean, at some level, I think that the civilization that may be destroyed tonight is our own. I mean, are we civilized if we do this kind of thing? If America as a nation doesn't stand up against this, what are we? So God help us. Normal life will continue. It's going to be a really weird thing to be out there, you know, grocery shopping and taking the subway and all of these things. But this is, in a way, the defining moment. The fate of the whole American idea is on the line. I have no idea how this ends." And I think that those kinds of sentiments are on many minds. Confusion as to what to do and bewilderment as to how we got to where we are and how we escape once more. And how can we escape without relying on, whether you call it luck or divine intervention, that's not the way to govern a planet that has this kind of weaponry and is faced with these sorts of severe ecological challenges. It won't last forever, that kind of thinking. We've tempted the apocalyptic disaster now in ways that should perform as a kind of pedagogy of living in the 21st century, or in the words of the name of this foundation, of living in the nuclear age. We are no longer children of the nuclear age, and we seem to be suffering at the moment from premature dementia, but let's hope that's a temporary passing phase. As someone that has been happily connected with the Nuclear Age Foundation, I wanted to say the Nuclear Age Peace Foundation has been more than an organization dedicated to what may be the most pressing challenge of our time, but it has also established a human community that is a, in its own way, a microcosm of what we would like the world to be. And that's a great achievement and a tribute to this kind of leadership that the organization has enjoyed. David Krieger was the president of the organization from its founding 37 years ago. We happened to be friends before we came to Santa Barbara, due to our shared commitment to a denuclearizing world. In the spirit of remembrance,

0: I want to read the last stanza of David's fine poem, Promises of Peace, not only to affirm his legacy, but it so well expresses the motif of my remarks. And I quote, "There is no beauty in war, nor decency, nor wisdom. There is only force and blind obedience. Bombs fall, children die, and generals are celebrated. In the public square, new names, new sacrifice. Promises of peace give way to war." I find talking about peace and justice particularly daunting these days for two reasons. Aside from the existential crisis of this very hour, first, the nuclear and ecological storm clouds presently hovering over the planet and our country are beset by the radical unknowability about what will come next. We just have no real insight into the future given this degree of uncertainty. And learning to live with uncertainty is a challenge that few of us can really meet. This is accentuated by the chaos and uncertainties that haunt us even as we speak tonight, accentuated by the latest of Trump's arrogant ultimatums that unnerve even the most serene among us. And secondly, the second reason for reluctance to speak on these grandiose themes is that humanity, as embodied in distinct sovereign states and bound together due to a shared species destiny, is multiply entangled at present within a series of death traps from which there is no realistically visible escape. And indeed, scant evidence of even the will to escape from world leaders aside from the denialism of our present leader. The warmongering entrapment is linked to a militarist pathology prevailing at this time in our own country and being played out in this war of unprovoked aggression waged against Iran, its government, and above all, its people. With some sense of shame as a U.S. citizen, I quote the defining words of President Trump's latest bit of notorious foreign policy guidance posted just a few days ago on his private Truth Social channel. He says, "Tuesday will be power plant day and bridge day, all wrapped up in one, in Iran. There will be nothing like it. Open the straight, you crazy bastards, or you'll be living in hell. Just watch." And then the final words are the most mystifying. "Praise be to Allah." What could that leader of ours have been thinking? In the spirit of taking seriously what it means to live in the nuclear age, what and why have things gone so wrong in what was a prosperous and powerful country and its people, and why its people are tolerating such leadership for this long. And of course, he is among those American presidents who've been elected twice. So we can't just blame him. It's a feature of present society that's linked to the way both political parties have performed in relation to what is best for America, not making America great as a dominant military power, but what would make it great as a country that created a model of how to live together in mutual respect and benefit. As suggested, the collective malady in this country should not be exclusively attributed to Trump, although his antics certainly bring them to the surface. Perhaps naively, I find shocking the establishment branding of the Iran war at the outset as a war of choice rather than calling it what it is, as a war of unabashed aggression. Even the New York Times, which I grew up revering as the most trusted source of commentary, has the reckless temerity to uncritically refer to the Iran war as the ultimate war of choice. This terminology recalls the earlier use of choice that was current during the 2003 Iraq war. And it's a disturbing twist in public discourse. A war of choice should have no place in a law or morality governed world order. Indeed, the whole point of the UN Charter is to remove from national sovereignty the question of choice when it comes to waging war, and to limit recourse to war to a strict definition of self-defense against a prior armed attack. In practice, this legal concept of war has been somewhat expanded by the urgencies of provocation or by credible evidence of aggressive intent by the state attacked. Iran is a clear victim of aggressive war, unprovoked, and as we speak, it is also living under the shadow of this threat of genocidal escalation. And what we should not forget is that escalation is built upon a originating crime of aggression. Somehow the conversation in the media and in more sophisticated circles has shifted to whether we're winning or losing the war, rather than thinking about how to get out of a war that was unlawful from its first day. We should remember that back in 1945, the architects of the New World Order privileged the winners of World War II by giving them an unrestricted right of veto that paralyzed the decisional power of the UN at its birth. This constitutionally undercut the UN capacity to fulfill its war prevention mission as set forth in the preamble to the UN Charter. As the Mexican delegate to the drafting conference that established this UN architecture exclaimed when asked what kind of organization has been achieved, his response is notable, I think. His words, "We have created an organization that regulates the mice while the tigers run free." This deference to geopolitics was reinforced at the Nuremberg and Tokyo war crimes that imposed criminality only for the crimes of the losers, refusing altogether to scrutinize, much less to prosecute, the crimes of the winners. This refusal meant that the development of nuclear weapons was never effectively prohibited. This tempts reflecting on an intriguing counterfactual. Let us suppose that Germany, which had its own advanced nuclear program, had won the race to develop the bomb and then dropped two atom bombs on British cities, yet went on to lose the war. As it was the liberal West, led by the US, did not have the moral compass and political acumen it needed to give the world not only a victory over fascism and imperialism, but a peace-building process for the future that included the prohibition of the development, possession, threat of, and use of nuclear weaponry. Might humanity have been spared the endless traumas of the nuclear age that is now at the edge of the most frightening nuclear abyss, had it not been the winner of World War II? It's a frightening thought of its own. It is also a disturbing part of the picture that the original aggression toward Iran has virtually been erased from commentary on the wars in the Middle East by the most rational and wonkish of foreign policy establishment experts. Bipartisan mainstream talk, as I've suggested it, has been focused on whether the US is winning or losing this asymmetric war between countries of dramatically different capabilities.
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0: At this moment, to take account of the pre-Trump background accentuated by the threatened escalation in Iran and further stressed by the persistence of Israeli genocidal expansionism in Lebanon and the West Bank of occupied Palestine, if we are to avoid public gloom and private despair, it seems crucial to acknowledge all that is at stake if we wish for a better future. Cornel West, a friend of mine for many years and quite long ago a faculty colleague, said some impassionate words recently that express the danger of our time. We are not just facing a political crisis, we are facing a spiritual one. When greed is normalized, truth is disposable, and cruelty marketed, the soul of the nation is at stake. It's about our moral decay that rewards corruption and punishes integrity. We must call our young people back to courage, truth, justice, and love. I would only add to Cornell's words that it is not just our young people, but all people, and not only our people, but people throughout the world. I want also to call attention to the warnings given by the Canadian Prime Minister Mark Carney at this year's meeting of the World Economic Forum. Carney shocked his elite audience by an insistence that the unfolding internationally and historically of the present period is one of rupture rather than transition. And he used rupture as a negative word to talk about the tensions that Trump has largely brought to the surface and has created a fracturing of the Atlantic Alliance that had served to provide Western leadership ever since the end of World War II. It's an interesting way of seeing the present context, which is one of challenging the coherence of this Western regional alliance that is racial and religious in part, in not just geographical, as it includes Australia and New Zealand. But the point is that what Carney was talking about and what he underscored by endorsing the initial strike of the U.S. and Israel against Iran is that this was an intramural Western crisis of rupture or transition, not a global crisis. And I think that's a fundamental mistake in if we are to create a world where the diverse peoples and civilizations learn to live together in a durable way that is committed to peace and justice and to a more harmonious relationship with nature. Until we get that globality as the central feature of global governance, we will have this hierarchy in the world where it is the West against the rest. And that was the point of Samuel Huntington's notorious comments on the end of the Cold War didn't mean international stability or a geopolitical accommodation. It was the prelude to a clash of civilizations. And what we've seen in the Middle East and are seeing, and it makes these civilizational comments of Trump particularly relevant, is that these conflicts are not only traditional wars between states, they also have a civilizational identity. It was not accidental that all the countries that supported Israel in what it did in Gaza were from the white Christian West. Non-geographically conceived to include Australia and New Zealand. It had that character, and of course it was preordained by the 9/11 attacks and the way in which President Bush responded to those attacks without sensing it could have been a moment to repair the hierarchy and exploitation of the Global South rather than an occasion to jump into a war against quote-unquote terror, as if that is as if that can be delimited and civilizationally confined to the Islamic world. I want to just refer in bringing these remarks to an end that there are two avenues, I believe, that lead in a positive direction, but they require a rethinking of how we conceive of the other. And the first of these is to learn from China rather than to think of them as a rival that we must overwhelm. China achieved what very few countries achieved, an ascendancy from being one of the worst off of major third world or global south countries to being a economic superpower that didn't rely on military expansion to achieve its global stature, but rather found ways of producing win-win relations with more than 150 countries. And it's far from a perfect society and has internal issues that are grave, although it raised 300 million people in less than a decade out of a condition of extreme poverty. And no other country has done that. And it has been attentive to the well-being of its own people, not just the projection of its power. And as often been said, it's a master of the long game of international relations, not of the immediate agenda of win-lose connections that were epitomized by the colonial relationship that between European colonialism and the global South, that hierarchy, exploitative hierarchy, that we understood in racial terms with South African apartheid, but also had its economistic terms in relation to the post-colonial period, and then has its nuclear dimension in the hegemonic possession of nuclear weapons by these permanent members of the Security Council that are unwilling to be accountable as sovereign equal states and are willing to go to war to prevent others from acquiring the weaponry that they insist upon using without accountability and without any kind of restrictions. And one has the sense that China is ready to make an accommodation that would denuclearize international relations. And the other kind of learning is more historical, and it's a matter of taking the opportunities to enhance the human experience rather than to view it as a moment of where material and political domination can occur. And I've been personally influenced by a famous poem of Robert Frost called The Road Not Taken. And I read just a few lines from this last stanza. And I shall be telling this with a sigh. Somewhere here, ages and ages hence, two roads diverged in a wood, and I took the one least traveled by, and that has made all the difference. And why it's relevant to our circumstance is that the U.S., as the victor in World War II, had an extraordinary opportunity to structure the world in a way that would have brought prosperity and peace for at least a generation, if not longer. But it chose, as I mentioned, to play the traditional winner's game of not seeking systemic benefits, but seeking to maximize the gains of the winners and to project that into the future by way of the veto, by the notion of criminality for the losers, by that whole way. And then, there was a second opportunity at the unexpected collapse of the Soviet Union and the moment where this nuclear weaponry could have been eliminated through a monitored agreement and the UN reformed to make it able to play the role that was hoped for it as a war prevention institution. And I'm not optimistic because you have the collision of two extremisms. The extremism of a leader that can't accept the accept the reality of political defeat and the extremism of a political configuration in Iran that prefers martyrdom to some kind of compromise. And when you have these two extremisms colliding with each other, you have to be a wild-eyed optimist to think that they can come to a mutually satisfactory agreement. And so, in closing, I feel that these two, learning to seize these moments of flux, whether you call them ruptures or transitions, and trying to follow a path that learns from China, are two ways forward toward a better future for all of humanity. Let me stop there. Well, the whole idea of the Gaza People's Tribunal was that governments were not stopping the carnage, and the UN was helpless and useless in the setting of the ongoing genocide. And Jeremy Corbyn did a version of it in London. Their tribunal focused on British complicity. And there was another in Canada that focused on Canadian complicity. These were, I think, effective in reaching a certain part of the relevant communities. Our two public sessions were in Sarajevo and in Istanbul, and a side event at the UN in New York. And I think it generated very powerful testimony from witnesses, survivors, and experts. And a jury of conscience delivered the verdict. And it was a very distinguished group of six people, led by Christine Chinkin, a respected professor at the London School of Economics. To call it a jury of conscience was to suggest that we weren't pretending to be a court of law. The voice of the people, aggrieved, outraged, disturbed by what was happening in Gaza, and by the failure of the liberal democracies to be at least detached, if not helping to find a way toward accommodation and peace, peaceful approach. The Palestinian people have been not helped by the wishes of others, including the UN, that partitioned historic Palestine without ever consulting the resident population. And the present period, where Trump presides over this board of peace, is a terrible moment, both because it's received the blessings of the UN and it has engaged in a kind of Orwellian doublespeak as to what is peace and justice. It rewards the criminal and punishes the victim. And that's not a good way of establishing a humane future. As far as two states or one state, most Palestinians that I've been in touch with don't feel the two states can work. There are too many settlers that are determined to remain and are violent and militant and would create a very problematic future. I was a close friend of Edward Said, who's probably the most distinguished public intellectual among the Palestinian people, at least living outside. They have a large number of very articulate and thoughtful personalities. He died in 2003, but his vision earlier than that was that only a one secular state based on equality of the two peoples could succeed. And he deeply believed in that. If there was a two-state, it's almost certain it would be a mini-state dominated by Israel and probably neutralized, sitting next to this Prussian militarized state, and that would not be very stable as far as the future is concerned. I think younger Palestinians wouldn't accept it over time, and Israel, I don't know how they would respond to it. My own sense is there will not be peace between Israel and the Palestinians until on the Israeli side, Zionism is either rejected as part of the governing ideology or is radically changed in its view of how to live with the Palestinians. And we should all remember that before this Gaza war occurred, there were a series of thoughtful, objective studies that established that the Israel-Palestine relationship was one of apartheid. In other words, that Israel as the occupying power was committed to a policy of apartheid. And that was validated by the judgments of the International Court of Justice and indirectly by the International Criminal Court. The other thing that something has to be done about the Palestinian refugees that have lived as refugees since 1947. That's been a no-go issue for Israel and a must issue for the Palestinians. So again, it's a collision of views. I do feel that the Palestinians are far readier for a accommodation and compromise than is Israel, which views its mission to be, at least as influenced by Zionist ideology, its mission to be one of occupying and being sovereign in the whole of historic Palestine.
1: 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Joe Ritchie is our general manager and editor. I'm David Barsamyan. Thank you for listening. 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We go out with Duke Ellington. Things ain't what they used to be. Thank you.

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4: Welcome to Sabrina Artel's Trailer Talk. I'll bring you all kinds of stories from all kinds of people. Whether it's a live public conversation and we're speaking from the kitchen table of my 1965 Beeline travel trailer, from the studios or on the streets, please sit back and enjoy the conversation right here this time every week.
5: I've just arrived at the Meyer Century Farm, founded in 1837, and I'm meeting with Ryan Schwartz, who is the seventh generation here farmer on this dairy farm. Now there are eight generations, I just found out. Please introduce yourself.
6: I'm Ryan Schwartz. Like you said, I'm the seventh generation on Meyer's Century Farm. I'm here with my husband, Mark, my two brothers, all of our little ones, the eighth generation, too.
5: The eighth generation, your grandfather is here.
7: Yeah, I'm Earl Myers, owner of the farm originally. He sold it to my daughter and son-in-law. And now the seventh generation has taken over. And I'm extremely proud.
5: I imagine you are, and to get here, I turned on to Earl Myers Road. So this is your road, named after you?
7: I guess. People were getting lost with the fire trucks, and that's how it got named after the farm, so they knew where they were headed for.
5: When did you begin this dairy farm, and you've seen it evolve so much, and I'm here to speak with Ryan about her vision, her dream, and I understand since she was a little girl, about making ice cream.
7: She sure did. They make what I consider the finest ice cream around, and people enjoy it. I get a lot of good remarks about it.
5: Brian and I are going to talk about this ice cream and also her idea to do production right here on the farm, connected what was happening with the dairy industry. And I will agree with you, Earl Myers. I come to this farm stand that sells the ice cream and the cream line dairy products and the ice cream sandwiches. I'll come here at 10 p.m. at night, and there are three and four cars of people picking out their favorite ice cream late at night.
7: A 24/7 business out there. We'll have state troopers, sheriff's department, EMTs, fire department. They come in here where if they get done with their job, and they pick up whatever they want, pretty much. And it's just nice to know it, that it's free for them to use 24/7.
5: Yes, anytime someone's craving ice cream or an ice cream sandwich or any of these things, it's really incredible to stick my head in that freezer and pick out an ice cream. What's your favorite ice cream in this moment?
7: I don't really have a favorite, but it'd probably be chocolate and strawberry. Vanilla's right there. They're all about the same that way. Then you got others there that are very good, too. Rocky Roads and Mint Wagon.
5: And the sweet cream ice cream, yeah, the maple ice cream, the chocolate peanut butter ice cream.
7: Yeah. They got, I think, 14 varieties that are steady. Then they go on for special occasions like Mother's Day or Christmas and stuff. They make up special things for them. And they sell very well. Usually they sell out complete.
5: Driving around these roads here outside of Jeffersonville, New York, you have beautiful farmland that you've preserved. And Ryan, feel free to jump in here. That's really significant to have this open space, to have the farmland here, yeah, and to be contributing in such an important way to the economy and holding on to this land, which becomes harder and harder. Anything you want to share about that, Earl?
7: When I started, there were 600 dairy farms here in Solon County. Now you got less than 10. And, well, we're still part of it.
5: You're still, well, you're a really important farm in the county.
7: Yeah, it hurts to see how many have gone to the wayside compared to what it was, you know. I had 22 neighbors for dairy farms. Now I got one, or actually two. The one's a little farther away, but that's significant.
5: That is significant. Ryan, you certainly are a big part of this vision at this point as the seventh generation. I'm wondering, Ryan, if you can add, here you are with your grandfather, Earl Myers, about making products from the cows that are pure and unadulterated and a very specific kind of milk and cream.
6: Yeah, so the vision for the farm doesn't really have to do with me personally. A lot of it, the ice cream brand is named after me, so a lot of people are like, oh, it's Ryan's ice cream, but it's really all of ours. I would not be able to do it here without my husband, my parents, my brothers, my grandpa. Grandpa still comes up to the barn every day to check on us, and it's like, it's a huge family effort more than anything else. As far as the cows, it's something, and the ice cream, as a kid, I always thought it'd be fun to have an ice cream shop because it's just such a happy food.
5: You know, this is a legend in this area. People tell me that, you know, since she was a little girl, she wanted to make ice cream. And you have.
6: Yeah. I always wanted to make it. I honestly never thought I'd pretty much have an ice cream factory. That was not on the radar. But it turned into such a blessing. When I was little, I always wanted to have an ice cream shop, and I wanted to call it Sweet Blessings because ice cream can be such a blessing to so many people because it's such a treat. And here we are doing it, which is, it's amazing.
5: We're here in one of the work buildings on the farm. So let's step into a quieter space. We just entered into yes, it's much quieter. So what room are we in?
6: We're in the changing room, or hygienic room, before we enter actually into the plant.
5: So, Rise Ice Cream, and you are Ryan Schwartz, part of this Earl Myers family. And around here, right, we've got Myers and Irwines and now Schwartzes, and we have many people involved in the history, this eight generations now on this farm. Brian, you mentioned you wanted to name it Sweet Blessings, your ice cream business. I love that idea because ice cream, as you say, is a treat. It's a very powerful thing, ice cream, right? People have a lot of passion about it.
7: Yeah.
5: It's compelling, it's seductive, it's delicious. Anything you want to add about that and why you wanted to make ice cream from your dairy farm here?
6: I like to make people happy, be a people pleaser. And ice cream is one of those things that does that. And growing up, we always loved ice cream. It was always a treat, especially when you get done with a hard day's worth of work and it's hot and you just have a little bowl of ice cream. This makes you feel better. Ice cream is something we always grew up with. We always had, my dad had a real sweet tooth. He'd always come in and have a bowl of ice cream at the end of a work day. You know, it carried on. Some of our little ones have quite the little sweet tooth too. Now we make our own, which is something that I had no idea what I was doing when I got into it. Food science was never, ever on my radar, really, mostly because I didn't understand anything about it. But as we got going, we've learned so much. We started out with buying a mix, and my sister-in-law was working with me at the time, and we were looking at the ingredients, and we were like, you know what, I think we can do this better. So we did. I read two books about ice cream, and she would take home a recipe, and I would take home a recipe, and we'd test them out till we got to one where we have just five simple ingredients, most of which come right off the farm, and we wanted to make a superior product. It's funny, now that we actually make ice cream, we are almost kind of like ice cream snobs, because every time we taste a different type of ice cream, we're like, well, I think it needs a little more of this or a little bit of this, or, you know, and even when we make our own flavors, we, you know, we take a taste and we're like, well, and we like, we try to perfect it.
7: They'd go out and they'd buy top name ice creams that were on the market and take three bowls. Here, try them. Which one's the best?
6: A blind.
8: So how do you become a

0: always had, and probably since the beginning, we always had mainly Holstein cows, the black and white ones. And they produce a higher volume of milk, but it's not quite as rich. So when we decided we were going to start making our own and using our milk to make our products, we decided to switch over to Jersey cows, which are a smaller breed of cows. They make a little bit less milk, but it's a richer milk. It's got higher butter, fat, and protein in it. And then when we switched to Jerseys, we decided we were going to go with cows that were considered A2A2 cows. So A2A2 means that the cows naturally have an extra protein. All cows have proteins A1 or A2. If they have both A2A2, it means that they're naturally easier to digest the milk. So a lot of people that have a dairy intolerance or something like that can still drink our milk because it's naturally easier to digest. Also, when we process it, we do minimal fat pasteurization, so it keeps the milk in its natural state. The cream will rise to the top. The only thing it does is it kills off the bad bacteria but keeps the good, because we do it at a low temperature. So it keeps the milk as pure and fresh as it can possibly be. It's something you're never going to buy in a store from a big processing plant, because unfortunately they have really killed dairy products in a lot of ways.
1: How many acres do you have here?
2: We farm over pretty near 800 when you figure pasture and meadows, corn, crops together.
1: I see you, your family, with your machines on the roads and going into the fields around here, just outside of Jeffersonville, New York, and seeding the corn. And it's incredible to also be able to look out and see the farmland, to see the open space and what that gives us. And I'm curious what you both feel about that, maintaining, preserving, being stewards of this land. And a great effort, because it's not easy, certainly, to maintain the land, to have the cows, to have a dairy.
0: Yeah, dairy farming, it's not a job, it's a lifestyle. There's no 9 to 5, there's no 40-hour week. You're doing something all the time, whether it's taking care of the animals, now with the processing, that's a whole nother business in itself. You're always doing something, but it's, like I said, it's not a job, it's a lifestyle, and you have to love it. And I think that farming, especially on the western side of Sullivan County, that's what people like. It's what makes this area beautiful. There's no buildings all over the place. There's open land. You can see the animals. And that's really what I think drives a lot of people to Sullivan County. You know, we always kind of say that we are blessed to be able to be caretakers of this farm, because it's only for, you know, like I said, we're to the eighth generation now. You have your time to do it, and then it gets passed down. You know, praise God, we've gotten to the eighth generation. But it's not so much that you own the land, it's you steward it. You take care of it. We're caretakers to the best of our ability. And we are very blessed to be able to do that. And now the fact that we can share it with other people through our products, you know, it comes full circle, really. The whole community gets to enjoy the farm.
1: How would you describe your cows, your workers, right? They're the workers as well as you are here on the farm.
2: They're what makes it go. The cows, well, they're number one thing. Taking care of them, that's our obligation, you might say, roundabout way. But the better we can take care of them, the better results are coming from them. It's just nice to see it going as well as it is.
1: And I keep going back to, of course, the dairy industry in the country is really hard hit. It's complicated. So, Ryan, you really have found a way by producing your dairy products here on the farm, having that idea to be local, to be in the community and do that. What have you gained as a family farm doing that? What has that kind of opened up for you?
0: Actually, it saved the farm, really, is what it did. I always wanted to get into farming. My parents made, and grandpa and grandma actually made their kids all go away for at least 2 years, get off the farm, go to college or do something. And then if you wanted to, you could come back. So I was blessed to be able to be the first one to come back out of my, before my two brothers, but they were able to work here with the jobs they had prior. And

0: But my dad and my mom always said, if you want to do dairy farming, you're going to have to do something different, because the federal market was never going to be, it was never going to be anything that let the farm flourish, be able to support multiple families and stuff like that. And it's funny, we actually got pushed out of the federal market in 2018, I believe it was. My parents lost their milk market after 35, 40 years of shipping. They got the pink slip saying, we're not going to pick up your milk anymore. And that kind of opened the door to what we're doing now. And in a lot of ways, you know, you never think you're ready for it. You're like, oh, we'll wait for the perfect time, or, you know, something like that. And that's never the case. So we got pushed into it. I started milking a very small herd of Jerseys for a kosher plant, Bethel Creamery. And they would take my milk, and then eventually we put in our own processing room so we could use the milk on Sabbaths and Jewish holidays. And then that evolved and did this. About 3 years ago, we decided to take the jump and build the bigger building. I had gotten married, my husband was here, and he came onto the farm with no farming experience. He jumped right in. Which you don't find that. People don't do that. I got a winner. I found someone very special. At that point, he was here. We decided to buy a bigger equipment, build the bigger plant. And then last year, my brothers were actually able to kind of come back and start farming also.
1: Yeah.
0: It's been a process. It's been a big process. But it's rewarding. You know, there is something, you're working towards something. You're not just shipping your milk out to the federal market to let it go get butchered, more or less.
2: Yes, and what are you working towards? So when I'm walking on these roads, which I do sometimes with my dog, I see your truck. Rise Ice Cream, I've seen that pass me a couple of times. I have seen your ice cream in different shops locally, including a gas station in Liberty, which I was so surprised to see it there. So how would you describe your market and the people that are appreciating and recognizing the value of your ice cream?
0: Big goal at the moment is to be able to use up all of our milk. We still ship some out to Bethel Creamery, which is another local creamery, so we know where it's going and what it's getting made into. But ultimately, we would love to be able to use all of our own milk. One of the things that we realized when we started is how many people are so appreciative of where the milk comes from, to be able to see it, to be able to know the people that work towards making it. That's a big draw. A lot of people want to know where their food comes from. They want to know that nothing's getting added, nothing's getting taken away. It's real food. One of the little things we always say is it's real milk from a real farm family.
2: Yes, from a real farm family, and not only just ice cream, but a special kind of milk, as you shared with us, and also the care, you know, without additives, without chemicals, without all of these things, and really a gourmet kind of ice cream.
3: Yeah, basically. Yeah, it's what it is. It's a specialty product that they have turned out that turns out very well. They work hard at making it, too. They are all the time coming up with new ideas for different types of ice cream. And one by one, when they finally get their approval, they put them out on the market. And it's basically just the farm, the people in the area, you know they're on a farm when they get here, and they know what they expect when they are here.
2: Now, we've mentioned the sweet cream ice cream that I know people love so much, and that's unusual. And then maple ice cream. We're a big producer of maple here in New York State. How do you even come up with the kinds of ice creams you're creating, but also your favorites? Or maybe in this moment, because I know you have to taste everything.
0: Yeah. I've always been a peanut butter lover. I get that from my grandma. So I love the peanut butter ones. And then after that, I'm a chocolate lover. So I love the Muddy Boots brownie is one of my favorites.
2: And who is this that we're hearing?
0: This is my youngest son, Case Michael. He's 6 months old.
2: Hello, Case
0: and
2: Michael.
0: He is
2: He's trying to grab the microphone.
0: Yeah. He works with us in the plant all the time, too. You know, that's part of being a farm family. Our kids are always, you know, riding in trucks or tractors, or, you know, if someone needs to go somewhere, they're there, too. The flavors, a lot of them are seasonal, so we kind of go by seasons. We just did a strawberry rhubarb, and a lot of it I get people all the time saying, you know, if you get time, try this flavor, try that flavor. My aunt works with me. She's retired last year, and she came to help me make, helps me make the ice cream every morning and during the week. She comes up with a lot of great ideas. My other aunt, I'm always getting texts from her saying, try this, try that. So when we get time, we do try to do stuff. We try to keep it interesting. We just started actually making milkshakes too. We make them fresh on Fridays. You know, there's so much you can do with ice cream. There's so many endless possibilities. And that's what makes it a lot of fun.
2: Yes. And is it hard to hang on to this land in this moment where so much land is disappearing and being developed?
3: Yeah. Well, you got people from the city that love the farm, too. So the farms get subdivided, and that's the end of the farm. And we're trying to pick up some of the pieces that are left here and there that we can rent and offer them an incentive for tax reduction if they got more than 10 acres. And it helps them out, and it helps us out to maintain and have some properties. But still, a lot of them are broke up so bad that it's not feasible to go and try to get any money back out of them. I mean, you got to have a sizable amount of property in order for that to work well. And that's why the farms are depreciating. You got high values on the properties here, particularly small properties like 5 acres or less. And you take 5 acres out of the field, and next thing you know, four times, and that's the end. So it'll never come back the way it was when I was a kid. Used to be I'd get up on these hills and start working. I could look out and I could see 22 other farmers out there working. Now I got one.
2: And you are Earl Myers. You are Ryan's grandfather, and you are the fifth generation, but we're now in the eighth generation, the eighth being quite little. So who was before you?
3: Yeah, well, it goes back to 1837. They had a farm down near Central Park, and it was getting crowded down there, and so he wanted to get away, so he come up here. Originally, he came from East
2: Central Park, New York City.
3: Yeah, Manhattan.
2: Oh, your sister's coming. Good.
3: Hey, there we go.
2: And so Central Park, Manhattan is where initially...
3: I was tempted to go and find out through past deeds if I could get somebody to track it down to see exactly where we were. But there's supposedly someplace around 110th Street, which just about borders Central Park. There's only a few buildings down in the villages, and they were mostly like blacksmith shops, small grocery stores, just necessity types of building. And originally, my great-great-grandfather, he take a wheelbarrow, and he'd wheel it to Newburgh, pick up some flour and salt and sugar, and then wheel it all the way back.
2: That's far.
3: Took him 3 days.
2: Oh, my goodness. So to Newburgh, wow, to walk with a wheelbarrow.
3: Yeah, it wasn't a road. It was more like a path.
2: So from Manhattan, just at the edge of what's now Central Park, 110th Street, your family then ended up in Newburgh, and then how?
3: No, they come directly here. So in 1937, there was some kind of a deal made. We'd have the deeds to 1942 that go back there. But there was a deal made in 1937. That's why it's...
2: In Sullivan.
3: Yeah, right. Yeah, I've been here 85 years.
2: All right, so you've been here 85 years.
3: I always had this dream ever since I was a kid. And I was just born just before World War II. January. Ever since I was 6 years old, I always wanted to be a farmer.
2: And now you said 85 years you've been here on this farm.
3: Yeah. Yeah. When you're a little kid like my great-grandchildren, you get into everything. I had a dog that was the same age as I, and Tippy. Anyway, Tippy and I were like pals. And so when they wanted to find Rilly, they called the dog. They'd see which way the dog come from, so they knew where to head. And I just ran free, you know. And ever since little like that, I always wanted to be on the tractors, just like my great-grandchildren now. And if they could get on them, they'd get on them.
2: That's incredible. We are in the changing room, and then if we walk over here, this is actually the production plant for the ice cream, for the milk. You have to, you
3: this
2: know, be sanitized.
3: Rye's husband.
2: Hi. Hi, so nice to meet you. You're Mark Schwartz?
1: Yes.
2: Hi. Ryan, what is your vision in this moment for Rye's ice cream?
0: It's hard to say, I guess. You never know the opportunities that the good Lord has up his sleeves for you. I guess you could almost kind of say we want to take it as far as it can go, and only the good Lord knows what that'll be, I guess.
2: And how does it make you feel to be here on this land, on your family farm, looking out at the fields, the cows, this room where we are, where the ice cream is made, things like that? How does it make you feel?
0: It's definitely, I don't know, it's very hard. Looking back, you see how far we came, and it's amazing how much we've done. When you're doing it, it feels like it's taking forever, and you look back and you're like, wow, we did a lot in 3 years.
3: So it's been increasing a little bit by a lot of bit in a very short period of time. And it's their initiative to go into it that's led to what is here now.
2: And how does it make you feel, the response you get, Ryan, to the ice cream that you're making, and your family, all of you here, since it is really a collective effort?
0: Mm-hmm. It's definitely rewarding to know that people enjoy your products, something that we put our heart and soul into. It's, it's very rewarding. We'd really like to just thank our community. We live in an amazing community full of a lot of support, and that's really what it, that keeps us going. People that do come to our shop to try our ice cream, and that's, I guess we'd really just like to say thank you.
3: We're very fortunate to have the neighbors that we have. They've been, very accommodating for us. We rent properties from them, and we spread manure, which doesn't have the most nose created.
2: It's strong, I know.
3: And they're just happy that we're here.
2: Thank you both. I've been speaking with Earl Myers, fifth generation here on Myers Century Farm, and Ryan Schwartz, who is the seventh generation, and I'm here with your husband, Mark Schwartz. I'm here with your children, who are the eighth generation, and we're here on the farm talking about the work that you do, what you make, and your Rye's ice cream.
0: Thank you very much for reaching out and doing this with us. We appreciate it very much.
2: You're welcome. Thank you both.
3: You're welcome.
2: More can be discovered about Rye's farm-made ice cream at MyersCenturyFarm.com. 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
3: From the worlds of politics, arts, and entrepreneurship.
10: Change happens by acting as though the future that you are dreaming of is present now.
3: I'm Laura, and this is Laura Flanders and Friends. Welcome.
11: What makes people afraid in this moment is that there is a cost to solidarity. You can lose relationships. You can lose your job. But we all know that if we do nothing, all those things are going to happen anyway. I'm, in a sense, an optimist because I have experienced a successful movement of profoundly oppressed people, and so I know it's possible. So we do have an incredible opportunity right now to try to articulate what it is we do want. Where do we want to go? And that's a very exciting moment.
12: If asked, I will say that what distinguishes independent media from the commercial sort is that while commercial media's job is to deliver the audience's attention to advertisers, ours is to deliver the public to each other. At the end of the day, that's what I would say we are doing here, introducing people to one another. And in her own way, that is what today's guest has been doing throughout her long career as a writer, teacher, playwright, and activist. In her latest book, The Fantasy and Necessity of Solidarity, Sarah Schulman defines solidarity as the, quote, essential human process of recognizing that other people are real and their experiences matter. Solidarity is the action behind the revelation that each of us individually are not the only people with dreams. Often messy, often imperfect. The actions may not achieve their stated goals, but they do add up to something structural for movements to draw on, if not now, then later. And something personal, a sense of integrity that, Sarah says, in tough times like these, is the one thing that a person can actually control. Along the way, Schulman introduces her audience to a slew of interesting people and actions, as she has throughout her many decades writing journalism, novels, nonfiction books, and plays. Sarah Schulman's nonfiction books include Let the Record Show, A Political History of ACT UP New York, 1987 to 93, Conflict is Not Abuse, and The Fantasy and Necessity of Solidarity, which came out this April from Penguin Random House. She's won a Fulbright and a Guggenheim, holds an endowed chair in creative writing at Northwestern University. She's on the advisory board of Jewish Voice for Peace. And while we rarely see each other, she is, in fact, one of my oldest friends. So, Sarah, welcome back to the show. It is so great to kind of connect with you every time you have a new book out. And this one seems as timely, as important as ever. So thank you.
11: Thank you, Laura.
12: To get to that question of solidarity, it's not, as you say, that image that some of us have in our head of the kind of Soviet expressionist painting of the class uniting as one to rise up against the czar. It's something else. What?
11: Well, you know, the goal of my book is to make solidarity doable. And my idea about how to do that is to strip away any ideas of heroism or perfectionism, anything about the requirement of pure motive, because I feel like those are obstructing people from moving forward. If we can accept that solidarity is a process of making mistakes constantly and of having to self-correct and learning how to listen and also to hear, I think it becomes more possible for people to do. I mean, as you referenced, there is a traditional idea of solidarity as something horizontal. You know, you have the workers in the shop and there's the boss. And if the workers all unite, then they can win better working conditions. But now the boss is a globalized conglomerate. So sometimes horizontal solidarity isn't enough. And in those cases, you have to bring in other groups of people, which I identify as bystanders, people who are not implicated but know that there's an injustice. And then conflicted perpetrators like myself and people in Jewish Voice for Peace, where the killing is taking place in our names. And so we have to stand up and oppose it. But that means that this new solidarity is inherently a relationship of inequality. And so it's fraught. And for that reason, to expect it to be heroic or perfect or that there's no cost or that you're going to be embraced is unreasonable. And so in the book, I show this wide range of crazy, iconoclastic, creative people, and interesting, daring movements, many of which have not been historicized yet, to show that creative ideas about solidarity that are out of the box can advance us a little in terms of building the infrastructure for the future.
12: Now, I mentioned that you're on the board of the advisory board of Jewish Voice for Peace, and we've talked about their actions in the past, but Jay Saper puts it very beautifully, one of the versions of solidarity that you're talking about. In this clip, after the Grand Central action in 2023, when Jewish Voice for Peace brought protesters into that great basic hall in that busy, busy train station.
6: Waving Palestinian flags, wearing black T-shirts, and shouting a number of chants, including "Let Gaza Live." The protests, organized by the group Jewish Voice for Peace, brought together Jewish New Yorkers and supporters of Palestine.
7: Jay Saper, Jewish Voice for Peace.
8: Nobody's safety can come at the expense of another people's safety. Right now, we're seeing that the fate of Palestinians and Israelis is intertwined because every bomb that drops on Gaza endangers the 2.2 million Palestinians there, as well as the hundreds of Israelis.
12: So that's one model of solidarity, Sarah, that one that is about finding common interest. That, I think, is exactly that question of inequality versus equality that you're getting at. Like, if you're claiming a common interest that's not necessarily the same, it's tricky. So how do you operate in that kind of messy, imperfect environment?
11: Well, one of the great things about that action at Grand Central is that it's based on a famous action by ACT UP, the AIDS Coalition to Unleash Power, during the first Gulf War when we occupied Grand Central Station. And a lot of my lessons are learned from ACT UP. I mean, I did write a 600-page history of ACT UP, and Jim Hubbard and I interviewed 188 surviving members of ACT UP over 18 years. This is one of the most successful movements of our time. One of the reasons they were successful is because they did not operate on a consensus model. And this is so important for where we are today. You know, in ACT UP, there was a one-line statement of unity, direct action to end the AIDS crisis. And basically, if you had an idea that was that, you could do it. But let's say you had an idea and I thought it was terrible. I would yell and scream at you because ACT UP. But in the end, I wouldn't try to stop you from doing it. I just wouldn't do it. And then I would get my five people to do my idea. And this simultaneity of response is radical democracy. Radical democracy is the acceptance of difference with a bottom line. And that allows people to respond from where they're at. Movements that try to force everybody into one analysis or one strategy have all failed historically, and there's no exceptions to that. Basically, because people are different. And that's what so that's why I'm addressing the inherent inequality in the contemporary structure.
12: All right. But we've got now two models of solidarity. It seems to me one is that old model of we're all in one single class and you just have to organize all the class and we're clear who our opposition is. The other is that we need to find our kind of common interest and find what actions suit us. The other piece of it that you lay out so importantly in the book is that actions may not accomplish their goal, as I said at the top, but they do lay some kind of infrastructure. And I've thought that a lot as I've watched the uprising around Gaza. Who would have known that uprising could actually happen so quickly with so much diversity, such clarity, when it seems like just years ago you could hardly even talk about the actions of the government of Israel without being attacked? And in fact, those conversations rarely happened.
11: Well, so, the movement that we're talking about, the Palestine Solidarity Movement, some of the key organizations that are still at play, like Students for Justice in Palestine or Jewish Voice for Peace, these are 30-year-old organizations. Over decades, people have written books, built a strategy, boycott, divestment, sanctions. That's the strategy of our movement, one of the strategies. And we have concepts like pinkwashing. I mean, so much infrastructure has been built that when students have erupted in this country, they have a movement that's coherent. And the student milieu, in my view, is the most moral, ethical milieu in American society today. It's the people who are leading the rebellion against the corruption. And it's amazing to watch. And, I'm, in a sense, an optimist because I have experienced a successful movement of profoundly oppressed people. And so I know it's possible.
12: Well, the book is rich and it's very persuasive. And at the same time, there was a voice in the back of my head, me also now in my 60s, wondering, is this our effort to make peace with the defeats that we've sustained? Because while you describe, for example, ACT UP as a successful movement, which it was by its in its own moment, we now have another situation where the cutbacks to USAID are going to be costing tens of millions of deaths around the world from the AIDS epidemic that has never stopped. We have not been able to stop the Israeli assault on Gaza, even with the support that you describe. We've elected an administration that is going to bring hell down on communities that we care about and on our ability to function, such as I don't think we've even seen in our lifetimes. So how well did we do, really?
11: Well, that's not how you evaluate it. I mean, right now we're in the middle of a cataclysm of fascism, and there's no quick fix. And we have to understand that. The idea that you can go in and just fix it is a supremacy concept. What makes people afraid in this moment is that there is a cost to solidarity. It's not this scot-free thing that our privilege is going to protect us from. So you can lose access, you can lose status, you can lose relationships, you can lose your job. But we all know that if we do nothing, all those things are going to happen anyway. So we have no choice but to try to mitigate this moment and think ahead to gradual progress towards the next.
12: You also win things. I mean, we had a guest on our show recently, one of the participants in the Columbia encampments, who said, he was moved by the students that are today, a year later, threatening, being willing to risk their futures. And I was thinking, well, no, they're just choosing perhaps a different future. And that's why I wanted you to mention what happened in 1979, in the sense that decisions that you made then set you on this path. That has been a pretty rewarding life, it seems to me.
11: That's correct. I dropped out of school because I was arrested. But that was a great moment in my life, because all these institutions are just hierarchies, pompous hierarchies that keep people down, these highfalutin schools that people are so glad that they get into. And there's a way that they're coming out the other end, realizing that there's a lot of malarkey to those structures.
12: Well, that takes me to the more glass half full side of it.
9: 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Laura's guest is award-winning writer, teacher, playwright, and activist Sarah Schulman. Her brand new book from Penguin Random House is The Fantasy and Necessity of Solidarity, in which she reflects on years of experiments and learning from the 1980s to today. Next, Laura and Sarah reflect on hope and the role of creativity in these times. Also, a commentary from Laura on the assassination of Minnesota lawmaker Melissa Hortman, a strategic progressive who practiced solidarity. You can watch this episode along with more from Schulman in the archives at lauraflanders.org. That's also where we invite you to subscribe to our newsletter, where you'll receive information on all of our web exclusives, including the full uncut conversation with Sarah Schulman, available for free as a podcast. The discussion continues, but first here's Thank You for the Day by Emma Jean Thackeray from her album Weirdo, courtesy of Brownswood Recordings.

0: Well, that takes me to the more glass half full side of my own thinking about this moment, which is we are in a moment of, if not recreation, at least creative invention to meet the needs that aren't being met by corporations, by government, by one another. It's also a time, as you say in the book, to reimagine and reimagine systems that we've never had. I don't know what the timeline is on achieving them, but that's where the creativity, it seems to me, comes in.
1: Well, a lot of these institutions that are being torn down in very brutal ways that are very destructive to individuals and to society at large, these were never good institutions in the first place. They were unjust and they were dysfunctional. You know, things like the FBI, healthcare delivery, the NEA, which was totally inadequate, private universities, all of these things. So we're not lamenting, we don't want to return to these unjust structures. So we do have, as you say, an incredible opportunity right now to try to articulate what it is we do want. You know, where do we want to go? And that's a very exciting moment.
0: In the current book, the role of creativity comes up over and over again in the context you've just described, but also in the artists that you mention. And one person that I think of is Alice Neal, the single mother, painter, kind of countercultural character who never really got her due, but whose voice is captured in this wonderful documentary by her grandson. She died in 2007. Here's a clip.
2: Whether I'm painting or not, I have this overweening interest in humanity. Even if I'm not working, I'm still analyzing people.
3: You say that her nerves are at the ends of her fingers. They were raw and exposed.
2: I go so out of myself and into them that after they leave, I sometimes feel like an untenanted house.
4: She was, to a certain extent, committing artistic suicide. She was saying goodbye to the scene.
5: It's like you're broadcasting and nobody's picking up the signal.
2: I did my best to have everything. Choices are difficult.
0: In there, it's so moving to me how Alice Neal talks about what motivates her painting, even if it's not going to make her money, even if it's not going to gain her great fortune. That's what you pick up in the book, too. Is it just inbuilt, do you think? Or is it a function of social factors?
1: You know, I really related to a lot about her, and it is characterological in a certain way. I mean, she did have a communist background. She came from that generation in the 30s that were very class-oriented. She was quite poor as an adult. So she had real politics. But her paintings, she painted people of color. She was a white woman who painted portraits of people of color, and it wasn't ideological. It was because it was her neighbors in East Harlem. It was her Puerto Rican partner's family. It was people that she was connected to. And she also painted a lot of gay men. And for years, people theorized that the reason she painted all these people who were not represented necessarily was because she had this humanist inclusive politic. But actually, when you analyze, and this is something that I'm doing like similarly to Genet, you realize that the gay men she's painted were men with quite a bit of power in the art world. And so her impulse towards them was very different than her impulse towards her neighbors and family members. So, you know, even in a case like that, I mean, as with everybody, I'm just trying to show that the motives are complex. Often they come from wounds. I know in my own case, I think they do too. And then you try to turn them into something that's material and productive and that builds relationships with other human beings. And then I think there's a success that's achieved.
0: How did you unpack your own identities over the years? We've talked about some of them on this program, but there are clear junctures where you are required to kind of shift your self-definition, your self-image.
1: Well, you know, I was born in 1958, which is 13 years after the end of the Holocaust, which is not a lot. And I come from a Holocaust family. My grandmother, who I grew up with, had two brothers and two sisters who were exterminated. And my grandfather's sister was murdered at Babi Yar. Okay, so I knew about the Holocaust since the day I was born. And, you know, my family emphasized the issue of bystanders, that people stood by who knew what was occurring and allowed this to occur. But then my own family was also extremely homophobic and also sexist, to the point that I would say was pathological. And this went counter to the values that they had taught me. So I had a huge contradiction there that I had to grapple with. And as I went through my life, I mean, I really was been out of my family since I was about 16. I didn't have that kind of mythology about family, that kind of loyalty to the family system that Zionism, for example, is based on. I mean, you're supposed to privilege people because you're biologically connected to them. And I didn't have that. So, in a way, I was in a position where I could hear more at an earlier date than I was prepped for. And similarly, going through AIDS, the virus that came to be known as AIDS was identified in 1981, and I became an AIDS reporter in like 82 or 83. So by the time I joined ACT UP in 87, I'd already been writing about AIDS for about 5 years. So, going through this experience, not only a mass death experience, which is a phrase, but AIDS itself, as you know, was a horrible, horrible disease. And you're watching young people suffer terribly. And especially when you're in a movement like ACT UP, you're surrounded by dying people. It's very intense. And there's a sense of abandonment there. And then when I confronted the Israeli occupation of Palestine, something resonated for me emotionally with between that and the AIDS experience. Because what I felt that was similar was that people who were endangered were being falsely depicted as dangerous.
0: Have you had to reimagine your self-concept in the course of your life as an activist?
1: A million times. I mean, getting involved with Palestine was a huge thing for me. I mean, what happened was I had written a book about homophobia in the family, and I was invited, this is like 2009, I was invited to Tel Aviv University to give a talk on the book, and I had a homophobic Jewish family, and I wanted to go. And then a Jewish Turkish colleague of mine was like, "You can't go, there's a boycott." I'm like, "What boycott?" Because the boycott had been in 2005. So this was 4 years later and it hadn't reached me. So my colleague was like, "We'll find out about it." So I thought, "Okay, I'll find out about it." So I emailed Judith Butler. Now, this is why people should answer every email, because Judith Butler wrote me back in 3 hours and sent me all these links and articles and things. And by the time I read everything that they had sent me, I was like, "I can't go. There's a boycott." So I said publicly why I wasn't going to go. And then suddenly I received this email from someone named Omar Barghouti in Ramallah, West Bank. And I found out that he was one of the founders of the BDS movement because he had been at Columbia when you were there
0: That's right.
1: during the anti-apartheid movement. And he saw how that had worked. And he was like, "Professor Shulman, thank you for taking this principled stance." And I thought, uh-oh, I don't know what he thinks about gay people. So through a whole labyrinth of people, I got in touch with two queer Palestinian organizations, Al-Kaus, who at that time had a number of branches in the West Bank, and Aswat, which was Queer Palestinian Women. And they said, "Come on your own dime, read at anti-occupation venues, and come meet with us in Ramallah and also meet with Omar." So I arrived and I didn't know what I was doing. I just went on instinct. I made so many mistakes, it was unreal. I read at an anarchist vegan cafe as I was instructed. And then a bunch of anarchists drove me to this Palestinian village called Be'elin. And this is when they were building the wall. And they were having demonstrations every Friday. And I was in this demonstration. And then suddenly the Israeli soldiers come. And I look at them and they look exactly like me, of course, because if my grandparents hadn't gotten visas, that would have been me. And I'm sort of staring at them. And then they shoot tear gas at us. And the Palestinians take a cut onion out of their pockets and hold it to their noses to override the tear gas. And suddenly, like my head spun like I was in The Exorcist. And this whole concept of who is we completely changed for the rest of my life. And I went to Ramallah and I met the queer Palestinians and I met Omar. And then I made my big mistake. And I said, "Omar, what should I do?" And he said, "You're creative, you'll think of something." And that was when I started to learn, it took me years to figure this out, that it's not their job to tell me my strategy. I have to build it for myself based on my own concept, my own context.
0: And part of that strategy turned out to be coming on what was then Grit TV, a previous iteration of this
1: With
0: program, with
1: Omar,
0: Omar,
1: yes,
0: and talking
1: and
0: about
1: you,
0: exactly this.
1: it was on your show where he made his public statement supporting gay rights, and that was part of his vision for Palestine. That's right.
0: Which turned around a lot of heads in this country about who were the forces in Palestine to be aligned with.
1: Exactly.
0: I have to say, the closing passages of your book are so beautiful. I'm inclined to ask you to read them, but because you might not have the book handy, I don't know
1: I
0: if you
1: know.
0: do, I will just quote. You say, there's a kind of happiness that comes from trying to be a consistent person. And sometimes that's the only obtainable goal, to try. After all, there is a pleasure in thinking for yourself that, once it finds its home, becomes rejuvenating, fascinating, and life-giving. No power structure is stagnant. Healing takes place in relationship, and that is personal and also social. New approaches, understanding, and conversations are needed now and will always be needed. Solidarity is our way of life. As you think about this moment and what we need, what stands out? And are you finding what you need?
1: We're not winning right now, but we do have a vision. And I think my goal for myself is to be internally coherent, which I feel that I am. And as you opened this conversation with, the only thing we can control is our own integrity. So expand it.
0: Sarah Shulman, thank you so much. The most recent book is The Fantasy and Necessity of Solidarity. It's out now.
1: Thank you.
0: The full significance of the assassination of Minnesota lawmaker Melissa Hortman and her husband is just sinking in. And there are still those saying this was the act of an individual man gone mad. Obviously, there are many Trump-related reasons to dispute that, but here's another reason. Hortman stands out as the model of a strategic, progressive lawmaker who didn't just dream big dreams, but built the scaffolding to achieve them. In 2022, she didn't just ride a blue wave, she helped to orchestrate it, leveraging years of groundwork laid by coalition building, solidarity work, and the careful balancing of urban progressive interests with moderate rural ones. It all paid off in that so-called Minnesota miracle that wrote abortion rights into law, expanded LGBT protections, and brought Minnesotans paid family leave and medical leave and childcare and environmental protections and so much more. Will her killing strike a blow? Absolutely. But it's worth remembering that much of what she did and built on bears the name of another Minnesota legislator who was taken too soon, Paul Wellstone, the Wellstone Way. I suspect Melissa Hortman's name will live on as his does. In the meantime, you can find my full, uncut conversation with Sarah Shulman by subscribing to our free podcast. All the information's at the website. Till the next time, stay kind, stay curious. For Laura Flanders and friends, I'm Laura. 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

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Good afternoon. Welcome to Alt Classical Friday. I'm Chris Salak, and today the program kicks off Western Weekend here in Point Reyes Station. So we'll be listening to music related to the West in various ways. Let's open with music by John Williams. He wrote music for the film The Cowboys. And what's unusual about what he wrote is that he wrote an overture to the movie. And in the movie, it's presented as such. Dark screen, the music plays. Let's listen to that overture now performed by the Dallas Winds under the direction of Jerry Junkins.

The Overture to the Cowboys by John Williams was performed by the Dallas Winds, directed by Jerry Junkins. Well, it is not really possible to have a good program for Western Weekend without playing Rodeo by Aaron Copland. Copland composed Rodeo during what's been called his populist period, and that is when he was writing in the 1930s. He incorporated many folk tunes into his compositions, and he was among the best at doing that. They just meshed with his idiom, and it seemed very natural the way he worked with the musical materials furnished by the folk tunes. And you'll hear lots of those as you listen to the movements of Rodeo, Buckaroo Holiday, Chorale Nocturne, Ranch House Party, and Saturday Night Waltz. And the last movement, Hoedown, incorporates Bonaparte's Retreat, which Copland heard played by a country fiddler. And Copland took that and ran with it and did his own version of it, and you'll hear that. And overall, the Western feel to the music that you hear in Copland's composition, Rodeo, is an idiom that he essentially invented. That was not cowboy music as such, but it was cowboy music as presented in films and television during the 1940s and 1950s. And it started with Copland. You can give him credit for the style. This performance of Rodeo features the Detroit Symphony Orchestra under the direction of Leonard Slatkin.

Rodeo by Aaron Copland was performed by the Detroit Symphony Orchestra, Leonard Slatkin directing. Next, we will hear The Suite of Old American Dances by Robert Russell Bennett. Bennett was sometimes known as Mr. Broadway. That's because he orchestrated so many musicals for well-known composers, like Richard Rodgers. Yes, Oklahoma. The music that you've heard from Oklahoma, the tunes are credited to Rodgers, but the music that you hear, all the arrangements, the orchestrations, everything, that's all Robert Russell Bennett. His suite of old American dances consists of the Cakewalk, the Schottische, Western One-Step, Wallflower Waltz, and the Rag. So these dances were popular toward the end of the 19th century and in the very early 20th century. The performance features the Eastman Wind Ensemble under the direction of Frederick Fennell.

The Suite of Old American Dances by Robert Russell Bennett was performed by the Eastman Wind Ensemble under the direction of Frederick Fennell. 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I'm Chris Salak. KWMR, we have announcements. 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More information at ptreyes.org. Vetted emergency information is brought to you by KWMR. We do our best to inform you about major road closures, shelter-in-place orders, evacuations, and natural disasters that are related to the West Marin area. When there is an emergency, tune in to hear announcements at the top and bottom of the hour and more often if and when necessary. Go to kwmr.org/emergency. to learn more about how to be personally prepared for emergencies in the rural areas of West Marin. Back to Music for Western Weekend here on KWMR. And let's listen to another work by Aaron Copland. This is El Salon, Mexico. And it's performed by the Detroit Symphony Orchestra, Leonard Slatkin directing.

El Salon Mexico by Aaron Copland was performed by the Detroit Symphony Orchestra, Leonard Slatkin directing. The next work on today's Alt Classical Friday is by Ferdi Groffet, and it is entitled On the Trail. It's one of the five movements from his composition called Five Pictures of the Grand Canyon, popularly known as the Grand Canyon Suite. Groffet composed this in 1931. On the Trail, the melody of this was popular and recognizable by most of the American public in the 1940s and 1950s because the music was used

On the Trail from Five Pictures of the Grand Canyon by Ferdy Groffet was performed by the Metropole Orchestra, a wind group, under the direction of Jan Stulen. Let's listen now to a set of three songs performed by Glenn Orlin. This is about as close as we're going to get to the cowboy genre here. Alongside the Santa Fe Trail, Desert Sands, and Texas Cowboy.

100 miles away. Take this old tarpon bedding to send to keep me warm. I almost freeze to death, my boy.

the artistry of Glen Orlin. His voice is very distinctive. You heard Alongside the Santa Fe Trail, Desert Sands, and Texas Cowboy. Next, we will hear from Morton Gould. He composed a piece entitled Foster Gallery, in which he has a suite of works that all incorporate tunes composed by Stephen Foster. Now, Morton Gould was a very clever composer, very playful, very intelligent, and you'll hear it in his music. It's just, it's kind of unpredictable where he goes. You don't know where he's going to go, but it's such fun. And from his Foster Gallery, I have selected certain pieces. You will hear Camptown Races, then Village Festival Quadrilles and Waltzes, which are tunes come from the collection Stephen Foster's Social Orchestra. After that, Camptown Variation, then Genie with the Light Brown Hair, then two Camptown Variations, and it all ends with Oh, Susanna. The performance is by the National Symphony Orchestra of Ukraine under the direction of Teodor Kukar.

Selections from Foster Gallery by Morton Gould were performed by the National Symphony Orchestra of Ukraine under the direction of Teodor Kukar. Let's take a little rest from that burst of energy and allow Aaron Copland to take us down a country lane. Frank Battisti directs the New England Conservatory Wind Ensemble.

Down a Country Lane by Aaron Copland was performed by the New England Conservatory Wind Ensemble. Frank Battisti directing. Buffalo Bill had the Wild West show, and he ran that for a number of years. He was an entrepreneur, and it was really a Western-themed circus. And, like a circus, he had a circus band. It was called Buffalo Bill's Cowboy Band, and they had a book. And there were pieces that were regularly performed. He had certain pieces that always opened the show, and there was one piece that he always closed his show with. And I'm going to play that today to close Alt Classical Friday. This is Tenting Tonight in the version from the book of Buffalo Bill's Cowboy Band. It's performed here on old brass instruments with woodwind augmentation by the Americus Brass Band.

The closing music from Buffalo Bill's Wild West Show was performed by the Americus Brass Band. That concludes today's Alt Classical Friday and the program for Western Weekend, which I hope you will enjoy. It's just getting started. And stay tuned for Emmanuel coming up with the French Touch at 4 o'clock. He has a very interesting program arranged, French pop music composed by AI. French pop music composed by AI. I got to tune into that. So, this is Chris Salak. Thank you for listening. I'll be back next week.

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1: Good afternoon. Today it's an experiment. Not something that I really wanted to do, but I need to do to show you how artificial intelligence is really everywhere now. I have found more than enough songs to play in a show that were created by AI. Don't look for your favorite singer. All the songs are sang by female voice. Seriously. To me, they sound pretty much the same. I mean, if you ask AI to create an emotional French song or a sensual French chanson that takes place on a cafe in Paris with an accordion, you are gonna get the same type thing. So here we are. Today, accept my voice and a song by Sono Musette to announce their concert will be all created by AI.

Well, there you have it. Those are the AI-created French songs, all with female voices. I don't know who the singer is. They probably don't know. The titles of those three songs were À travers tes yeux, Ce qu'on ne dit pas, et Adieu mon ami. Oh, it's pretty good songs. I mean, I'm not saying they're bad. But who gets paid? Who's the author? Really? Sometimes they use a melody that already exists and added a female voice to it. Just like this one, La Bohème by Charles Aznavour. On a French touch, listening to AI-produced French songs.

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1: 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Set in Paris at a cafe. 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
1: I mean, how more French can this be? An accordion? A sensuous voice? What we're doing today is listening to AI-produced French songs. We don't know who's singing. We don't know who's playing the accordion. We know the name of the song. They call this one Douce Résignation. But that's about all. Who gets paid? Who's going to get money for composing this song? For singing that song? For playing that song? 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I'd also like to hear what you think about all this. 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Emmanuel has two M's. Before we continue with AI music, here is a real voice and a real group doing real concerts. Sonomusette, the singer is Mimi.
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That's tomorrow night, June 6th, Furthermore Venue. Sono Musette. 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

A real song with real instruments and Mimi as a lead singer. Okay, we continue with virtual music. Music created by artificial intelligence on a French touch.

Those are nice songs and good to listen to. They're all the same. But I think whoever sings should be paid. And I think whatever orchestra is backing her up also should be paid. And do you think I receive all those songs from one company? No. Different companies promote this type of songs. I don't know where they get all this same type of music. In any event, it's called artificial intelligence. I don't know how intelligent it is, but it certainly is artificial. And since this show is all about it, I think it'll be all we'll hear about artificial intelligence music in this French Touch program. Drop me a line, would you? emmanuelgps@gmail.com. I would love to hear from you. Emmanuel has two M's.

Even if you Shazam them, you know, that little app where you can try to find out on your phone what kind of song is being played around you, they cannot even identify anything. That's sad, I think. Anyway, I'm so glad we were together again today. 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I wrote a little article about that. Until next week, be safe. Au revoir.

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Coming up right now is everybody's favorite program of relaxation. I'm talking about Happy Hour. Oh yeah.

0: Hello there, and welcome to the exciting world of HIP. This is a new departure in language instruction for English-speaking people who want to talk to and be understood by jazz musicians, hipsters, beatniks, juvenile delinquents, and the criminal fringe.
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3: 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All right, tonight I am your host, McGillicuddy. Such a pleasure to meet you once again. We've got a couple hours of super chill lounge music this afternoon into evening. Let's see what's on the docket. We're gonna have a